0: Than we would have had if we'd have kept our focus on God. Remember, he didn't have a Bible. He had the truth of God in that dream. And the promise of God, plus what he had, was the testimony of his father, how God had spoken to him. And listen, he had to keep being reminded of the fact, if God spoke to his father in that dream, and his father believed that, then why should he doubt it if God would speak to him, whatever that dream may be? And so here he is now in jail. And then something else happens. Because we come to the next phase of his life, still difficulty, pain, suffering, disappointment in lots of ways. And so Pharaoh's cupbearer who serves him and his baker who bakes for him, they got thrown in jail. Then one night, both of them, the baker and the cupbearer, have a dream. And so the scripture says that he could tell that that something had happened because they were so down. He could tell something was happening. And so he asked them what was going on. And they were dejected, the Bible says. Then they said to him, "We've had a dream and there's no one to interpret it." Then Joseph said to them, "Do not interpretations belong to God?" He's always got his focus on God. Always, whether he's in jail, in Potiphar's house, his focus is always on God. Does not God interpret dreams? And so they said, well, hear the dreams. Here's what the cupbearer said. He said, "I had this dream, and there was a vine and three branches, and it was budding, its blossoms came out, its clusters produced ripe grapes. Now Pharaoh's cup was in my hand, so I took the grapes and squeezed them into Pharaoh's cup, and I put the cup into Pharaoh's hands." Joseph said, "I can tell you what's going to happen. 3 days, you're going to be restored to your position before Pharaoh." Chief baker saw that he had interpreted favorably. He said to Joseph, "I also saw in my dream, and behold, there were three baskets and white bread on my head. And in the top basket, there were some of all sorts of baked goods for Pharaoh, and the birds came eating them out of the basket on my head." Then Joseph Anderson said, "This is its interpretation. 3 days, Pharaoh is going to hang you." Here's what happened. 3 days, Pharaoh restored the cupbearer and he hanged the baker. But here's what Joseph said to him. He said now to the cupbearer, he said, "Look, when you stand before Pharaoh, would you do me the kindness of reminding Pharaoh that I'm here, that I came here, and not because I deserved it, but because I was framed? Would you please do that?" And I'm sure he said, "I will." So, a few days went by, a few weeks went by, a few months went by, and the scripture says, "Yet the chief cupbearer did not remember Joseph and forgot him." And then the scripture says, "Now it happened at the end of 2 full years that Pharaoh had a dream, and behold, he was standing by the Nile." So we know that he was in jail probably 3 years or more. Remember, he was only 17 when this started. And now 17, 18, 19, 20, 21, 23, 25, whatever it might be. And so he's in jail probably a pretty good while. Forgotten. Then the scripture says, the next phase of his trials, it happened at the end of these 2 full years that Pharaoh had a dream. He was standing by the Nile River. Now the Nile River was life to Egypt, because that's where they got their water. That's how their crops were taken care of as far as all the moisture that they needed, because it overflowed. And so he was standing by the Nile. This is what he dreamed. And 7 very fat cows came out. And then 7 very lean cows came out. And the lean ones ate the fat ones. Then he had a second dream right after that. And let's say that, for example, there were seven ears of grain came up, and they were plump and good. 7 lean ones came up and ate the plump ones. So the next thing that's going on here is that Joseph is in jail, and the scripture says they told him he was going to meet Pharaoh. He comes to Pharaoh, and Pharaoh says, "I hear that you can interpret dreams." And I love this passage because I want you to hear and watch how Joseph responded. He said, as he stood before him, Joseph then answered Pharaoh, "It is not in me, God, that is Jehovah, which they knew nothing about, Jehovah God. Jehovah, the one true God, will give Pharaoh a favorable answer. Well, of course, he begins to listen to the dreams, and then this is what Joseph said. Now, Joseph said to Pharaoh, Pharaoh's dreams are one and the same. God, Jehovah God, has told the Pharaoh what he's about to do. And the seven good cows are 7 years. The seven good ears are 7 years. The dreams are one and the same. The seven lean and ugly cows came up after them are 7 years, and the seven thin ears of corn, scorched earth, east wind, 7 years of famine. So, it is as I have spoken to Pharaoh, God has shown to Pharaoh what he's about to do. Behold, the 7 years of great abundance are coming in all the land of Egypt. After them, 7 years of famine will come, and all the abundance will be forgotten in the land of Egypt, and the famine will ravage the land. So the abundance will be unknown to the land because of that subsequent famine, for it will be very severe. Now, as for the repeating of the dream to Pharaoh twice, it means that the matter is determined by God, the one true God, and God will quickly bring it about. Now let Pharaoh look for a man discerning and wise and set him over the land of Egypt. Let Pharaoh take action that would bring about all this. And so when he had said that, then Pharaoh said to his servants, can we find a man like this in whom is a divine spirit? So Pharaoh said to Joseph, since God, your God, has informed you of all this, there is no one so discerning and wise as you are. You shall be over my house, and according to your command, all my people shall do homage. Only in the throne I will be greater than you. Pharaoh said to Joseph, see, I have set you over the land of Egypt. This is unspeakable. This is a Hebrew slave, now riding in the second chariot to Pharaoh, now in charge of every single thing in the land of Egypt, the awesome civilization of Egypt, and a Hebrew slave is now in charge of all of it, only second to Pharaoh himself. All he's done since his age of 17 is go through one trial after the other. But God gave him a dream. His father had taught him to believe the dreams that God gives you and that God keeps his promise. He kept believing what God had told him. Today, you not only need dreams, we have the Word of God. And when God speaks to your heart through His Word, you and I are to believe what He says. The Spirit of God knows how to bear witness to your spirit and my spirit. This is God's message to you. And this is why sometime when you read the Bible, God begins to speak to your heart. You know He's speaking to your heart. I don't mean saying, okay, God, speak. That's not the way He operates. He prepares our heart before He speaks to us. Now, with that in mind, the 42nd chapter begins, and I want you to look at this. I want you to think about this as a parent, and I want you to think about this as maybe a child, a teenager. 42nd chapter, back up in Canaan, back up in his homeland, and back at his home place. Now, chapter 42, verse 1. Now, Jacob saw that there was grain in Egypt, and Jacob said to his son, why are you staring at one another? What are you doing sitting here just looking at each other? Why don't you get up and go down to Egypt because there is grain? We have the money. Go down to Egypt and get us something to eat. So I'm going to abbreviate some of this next part. So they go to Egypt. And the scripture says that when Joseph saw his brothers, he recognized them, but he disguised himself to them and spoke to them harshly. He said to them, you know, where have you come from? Because he knew. And they said, from the land of Canaan to buy food. But Joseph had recognized the brothers, although they didn't recognize him. And Joseph remembered the dreams which he had about them and said to them, you're spies. So he accuses them of being spies and throws them in jail. But now this is a trial in Joseph's life, though. Throws them in jail. They're guilty. They know they're guilty. And through these next few chapters, they keep talking about their own guilt. And Reuben says to him, didn't I tell you what was going to happen to us as a result of that? In verse 22, Reuben answered to them, did I tell you, do not sin against this boy? And you would not listen. Now comes the reckoning for his blood. So finally, he lets him out of jail, sends him back. And what goes on here in the next few chapters is back and forth, back and forth. He sends him. He wants to see his younger brother, Benjamin. He holds Simon as refuge and back and forth till finally If you'll move on over to the 45th chapter, they come back, and then Joseph could not control himself before all those who stood by him, and he cried, "Have everyone go out from me." So there was no man with him when Joseph made himself known to his brothers. He wept so loudly that the Egyptians heard it, and the household of Pharaoh heard it. Then Joseph said to his brothers, "I am Joseph. Is my father still alive?" But his brothers could not even answer him. They were so dismayed at his presence. Then he said to them, "Please come closer." They came close, and he said, "I am your brother, Joseph, whom you sold into Egypt. Now do not be grieved or angry with yourselves because you sold me here, for God sent me before you to preserve me." His focus is always on God. And so he comes down, and Pharaoh gives them the finest land, the land of Goshen, that's very, very fertile. And so that's where they settle. And you recall that's there where they are for 400 years. And so Ramesses, who is the Pharaoh of that time, favored him, gave them everything they needed, said, "We're going to take care of your family." And Jacob dies. And what I want you to notice is these brothers are still up to their conniving. They haven't changed one bit. So listen to this. When Joseph's brothers saw that their father was dead, they said, "What if Joseph bears a grudge and against us and pays us back in full for all the wrongs which we did to him?" Listen to Joseph's response to that. He says, "Joseph wept when they spoke to him, and then the brothers also came and fell down before him and said, 'Behold, we're your servants.'" Remember what he dreamed? "One day you will bow down before me." And so they fell down before him and said, "We're your servants." But Joseph said to them, "Do not be afraid, for I am in God's place. As for you, you meant evil against me, for God meant it for good, in order to bring about this present result, to preserve many people alive." There's nothing of unforgiveness in Joseph at all. He had his focus on God, and he began to realize earlier that God was in charge of his life, and what God had promised him, God was going to make come to pass. Now listen, there was not a single thing he could do. He was nothing more than a Hebrew slave, and he became head of Potiphar's household. And now he is second only to Pharaoh. And so there was no anger, no bitterness, no resentful. He could have had them all killed and Pharaoh would have approved, but he did not. And the pain in his heart and life was that his brothers had treated him that way when he didn't deserve it, sold him into slavery in Egypt. And yet he had forgiven them. He didn't have any of that in his heart. And now here they are scared to death. And what is he saying? He's saying, "Look, you think you did this. God brought me down here to save not only you, but other nations of the earth." And I love that phrase when he says, "Do not be afraid, for I am in God's place. And as for you, you meant evil against me, but God meant it for good, in order to bring about this present result, to preserve many people alive." Now let me ask you this morning this. Where is your focus? Is your focus on finances? Is your focus on relationships? What are you focused on? That is, what's uppermost in your thinking? Not what's happening to you, not what you don't have, but what is the point of focus in your life? It should be nothing less and nothing other than Almighty God. He's given us the promises that when he saves us, he'll take care of us. He'll meet our needs and he'll guide us. He didn't say he wouldn't take us through heartache, pain, and trouble, but he says, I will be with you. He had a dream and the promise of God and the experiences of his father to back him up. You and I have the living word of God. And as sure as he kept his promise to Joseph, he will keep his promises to us. Will we have heartache, problems, difficulties, pain, trials? Yes. That's not the issue. The issue is, how do we respond? When we keep our focus on God, we will not blame God. We'll not blame others. And we will be able to have the same impact in the lives of other people that Joseph did. When you set your focus on God, that means you really and truly believe what the Bible says, what he'll do and who he is. When you set your focus on God, your fears will dwindle. Your sense of need will begin to dwindle. God will begin to make himself known to you in ways that you've never known before. Things about God that you've doubted, he will make so very clear. focusing on God is what His desire is for us. Then that intimate relationship, that personal intimacy with us, will become reality in our life. And you'll be able to say with Joseph, no matter where you are in life, I'm in God's place. And the most powerful, safe, profitable place in the world to be at any time, at any moment, in any circumstances, is in God's place. Amen.
1: 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John 8, verse 32 says, "You will know the truth, and the truth will make you free." 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
0: And you'll remember the scripture in John chapter 8, the woman who was thrown in the presence of Jesus. She was accused of being an adulteress, and they were going to stone her. And Jesus asked the question, "Which one of you is without sin among you?" And you'll recall they all walked away. Then He said to her, "Where are your accusers?" And she said, "They're gone." And Jesus said, "Neither do I condemn you." He said, "Go and sin no more." He set her free by His awesome forgiving power. Now, you and I might ask the question, how does all this work? So let me explain that briefly. When Jesus came into this world, He came into this world for the purpose of dying on the cross. When He died on the cross, the shedding of His blood was God's payment for all of our sins, so that what happened at the cross is He paid our sin debt in full. That is, He made it possible for you and me to live without the penalty of sin and to live, listen, above the power of sin in our life. So that when a person receives Jesus Christ as their personal Savior, there is no more condemnation, the Bible says in Romans chapter 8 and verse 1. Because you see, we have the gift of eternal life. Now, when you and I recognize we have the gift of eternal life, we begin to live out our life, sin is still all around us. And then we have to make a decision whether we want to live in sin or live outside of it. It doesn't mean that you'll never sin, but committing a sin here and there and we confess it and God forgives us, that's one thing. Living a lifestyle of disobedience, living a lifestyle of sin is living a lifestyle of slavery. And Jesus said, "I've come to set you free." That is, free from the power of sin in your life. Because when you receive Him as your personal Savior, the Holy Spirit comes into your life to enable us to identify sin, enable us to love the Lord God, and enable us to say no to those things that tempt us and try us. You say, "Well, how does that work in my life?" Well, remember this, it isn't just your effort. It isn't just the decision you make. First of all, we have to confess the fact there is sin in my life. And you see, many people who say, "Oh, I could stop this if I wanted to. I can quit that." That's not enslaving me. The truth is, it is. And how does that freedom come into your life? By confessing
3: that you are enslaved by that sin, and believing in your heart that when Jesus Christ died on the cross, that death at the cross made it possible for us to live above this sin. But believing it is one thing. It is the surrender of our life. You and I cannot live a sinless life. That's not going to happen because we have something within us, that old propensity to sin is still there. But we don't have to yield to it, and we don't have to become a slave or remain a slave to sin. Once we believe that Jesus Christ has saved us from our sin, then we claim his victory. We ask the Lord to forgive us, to cleanse us, and to claim that victory. And the claiming of that victory, listen, is intermingled with the Word of God. Because as you and I read the Scriptures, what happens? We're continually reminded that Jesus came to set us free. We're continually reminded of his power within our life. And Paul says in many verses, speaking of the power of God within us, we are now free. He says, therefore, there is no condemnation to those who are in Christ Jesus. And so when you and I trust him as our personal Savior, he forgives us of all of our sin. When we surrender our life to him, he assumes the responsibility for enabling us to live a life of obedience and righteousness. It is knowing the truth. What truth? It is knowing this truth of who Jesus is, of what he did at the cross, and what he's made available to us. Knowing that truth and choosing to walk in obedience to the will of God will set you free from sin and any form of slavery.
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2: Well, I don't have to ask you if you've ever been through that cycle. One day everything is great, and the next day you wonder what in the world happened. You're happy for a week, and then something takes your joy away. How do you deal with the ups and downs of life? The psalm that we're going to talk about today tells us some things that will help us. We have been in the Psalms for these weeks in the month of May. We're going to finish out the month in Psalms, and today we're going to be in Psalm 30. If you have your Bible, you will turn there. We'll follow the scripture and talk about this particular subject. What happens when life does its thing, its up and down thing? We'll talk about it in just a moment. We still have one week left for you to order your copy of the special book on Psalms that we produced for this series. It's a beautiful hardback gift book called Five Psalms for a Flourishing Life. It's 236 pages to help you practice daily abiding with the Lord. 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We want you to have this book, and here's how you get your copy. In these next 5 days that we're on the air here in the month of May, take one of those days and send a gift to Turning Point of any size. In your letter, ask for the book on Psalms, and it will be sent to you no matter what size your gift. We want you to do the best you can, be as generous as you can, but the book is not conditioned on the size of your gift. Whatever gift you send, you simply ask for the book on Psalms, and it will be on its way to you. We have them here in our warehouse ready to send as soon as we hear your request. Well, here's part one of life's ups and downs.
3: A seminary professor once chastised a student for turning in a sermon that had a very boring title. He was trying to teach this young man to be a better preacher, and he said to him, "Sermon titles have to be catchy, and they have to be relevant. They have to be engaging. So I want you to take this sermon and bring it back tomorrow with a new title that will grab hold of people and make them want to listen." Well, the young man wasn't exactly sure what he was being asked to do, so he said, "How do I come up with a catchy title?" Well, the professor said, "It's easy. Just imagine that your sermon title is posted on a sign in front of your church. It's Sunday morning, and a big bus full of people has stopped momentarily by your sign. You want a sermon title so catchy, so compelling, that all the people on the bus will jump off of the Greyhound and run into your church. Just think of it that way, and I'm sure you'll come up with a great title." The student left to ponder the matter, and the next day he returned with his new title: "There's a bomb on your bus." That'd get him into church, wouldn't it?

0: I'm Bryce Johnson with this Unpacking It Sports and Faith Minute. In football, it's thrilling when a backup quarterback is named the starter and given the keys to the franchise. He goes from the bench to the field. As followers of Jesus, have you considered how amazing it is that God names us children? And we go from death to life, darkness to light. Galatians 4:7 declares, "Now you are no longer a slave, but God's own child. And since you are his child, God has made you his heir." When we receive Jesus' grace through faith, we join God's family and are given the keys to eternity. We have access to God, the Holy Spirit within us, and we are called friends of Jesus. John 1:12 reveals, "But to all who did receive him, who believed in his name, he gave the right to become children of God." Today, let's be filled with great joy that God has provided us with remarkable access and the opportunity to know him. I'm Bryce Johnson, and you can unpack that. For more, go to unpackingit.com.
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4: God will protect you, but he will not pamper you. 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Now, here's the second thing I want you to learn. If you're going to lean on the Lord, God will hurt you, but he will not harm you. You say, God will hurt me? You better believe he'll hurt you. 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
3: Welcome to Love Worth Finding, featuring the profound truth of the gospel presented in the practical messages of Adrian Rogers. Many of us think that self-sufficiency is a virtue, but truthfully, when you look at it, it really is a vice. After deceiving his father to obtain his brother Esau's birthright, Jacob was on the run for his life. God used this moment to cause Jacob to cease depending upon his own schemes. Jacob's story reveals three principles to remember as we learn to lean on God. If you have your Bible, turn to Hebrews chapter 11, verse 21, as Adrian Rogers shares part one of Learning to Lean.
4: Many of us think that self-sufficiency is a virtue. The truth of the matter is that self-sufficiency is not a virtue spiritually. It is a vice. Look at our scripture here, Hebrews chapter 11 and verse 21. By faith, Jacob, when he was a dying, blessed both the sons of Joseph and worshiped, leaning upon the top of his staff. Worship, leaning upon the top of his staff. We talked about Jacob, and we talked about how he was a man who was a conniver. He was a man who was always trying to rig things, to work things, to make things work together. Our modern-day equivalency of Jacob, by his natural nature, would have been con artist. But God is working on Jacob to make him what he wants him to be. And God is working on me that way. And God is working on you. God is working on us and will not be finished with us until our total, complete dependency is not on self, but on Him. And we are going to be something in the Lord Jesus Christ. For Philippians chapter 1, verse 6 says, being confident of this very thing, that He who hath begun a good work in us will perform it unto the day of Jesus Christ. Now, Jacob had deceived his father and gotten the birthright that God already wanted to give him, but he couldn't trust God for what God had promised. And he had tricked his brother Esau into giving him the birthright when it was already Jacob's, and he didn't need to trick Esau, but he got Esau to trade what Esau thought was the birthright for a bowl of pottage, stew or chili, whatever you want to call it. But now Jacob has had to flee because Esau has blood in his eye. Esau, Jacob's twin brother, who's actually born first, wants to kill Jacob. And Jacob, he is running, he is fleeing from his brother, and now he's got to get right with Esau. Because he cannot really be right with God until he's right with Esau, his brother. The brother that he has connived against, the brother that he has tricked, the brother that he has cheated. He knows he's got to get right with Esau. And furthermore, he hears that Esau is coming to meet him. And so that's the situation that we have it right now. And God is going to use all of this situation to cause Jacob to grow and to cease to depend upon himself. They say, Pastor, what does that have to do with me? Friend, it has so much to do with you, it is incredible. So I beg you not to tune me out. I want you to listen as to how you can learn to cease from your self-sufficiency and depend upon God, for the three things that happened to Jacob so long ago are going to have their correspondence in your life today and in my life. And this very message that I prepared has challenged my own heart. By the way, I want you to go back and get the Old Testament story. Turn to Genesis chapter 32. Just go all the way back now from Hebrews to Genesis chapter 32. And we're going to find the story there fleshed out. You know, it's an interesting thing. Why would God say that Jacob worshiped leaning upon his staff? Now, the Holy Spirit has a great economy of words. He's not wasting any words. Well, we're going to learn three principles, and I hope that you're ready for them. The principle number one is this: God will protect you, but He will not pamper you. Now, Genesis 32, beginning in verse 1, and Jacob went on his way, and the angels of God met him. And when Jacob saw them, he said, this is God's host, that is God's army. And he called the name of that place Mahanaim, which means two hosts. Two hosts. Jacob is fleeing. And suddenly he sees some angels. He realizes that for these 20 years out there in the wilderness and various places, he has had an angel escort. The angels of God had been encamping round about him to protect him. Now remember, he's not totally right with God, but the angels are watching him. The angels are protecting him. Now he was immature. He was out of fellowship with God. And yet, God was protecting him. Thank God for the angels that encamp round about you, that protect you when you don't deserve it. I know that God's angel escort has protected me through life. I could tell you time after time when I believe that God literally, by His angels, has protected and delivered me. The Bible teaches these angels are ministering spirits. And so here's a man really out of fellowship with God. And yet God is protecting him and God is guarding him. And finally, God lets him see these angels. And he says, look there. Why, they're two hosts. They're the host of people that are with me. And then there's the heavenly host encamping all about me. We all have angels watching over us. But yet, even though God was protecting him, God did not pamper him. God let him go through great need and want and difficulty. Now, what has happened is this, that Esau is coming. Esau is coming with blood in his eye. Esau is coming with an army of 400 strong men. Could God have kept Esau from coming against Jacob? Listen to me, God engineered it. God is bringing trouble to this man. Put in your margin, Genesis 31, verse 24. Now, Jacob had a father-in-law whose name was Laban, and Laban wanted to know, how do I deal with Jacob? And in this verse, God came to Laban the Syrian in a dream by night and said unto him, take heed that thou speak not to Jacob, either good or bad. Don't hurt him and don't help him. Don't hurt him. Don't help him. Just let him go. You see, here's the point. God will let you have your way until you come to the end of yourself. Here is a man out of fellowship with God. Here's a man in danger. And God is protecting him with angels, but God is not pampering him. God is not removing him from difficulty. Now, Jacob is learning that Esau is coming. Esau is coming with 400 armed men, and Jacob is out there in the wilderness. And now listen, Jacob's mind begins to work. Jacob begins to plan. He begins to scheme. You can see his self-sufficiency. Now in Genesis chapter 32, beginning verse 3, and Jacob sent messengers before him to Esau his brother into the land of Seir, the country of Edom. And he commanded them, saying, thus shall ye speak unto my lord Esau. Can you imagine him calling Esau his lord? My lord Esau, thy servant Jacob saith thus, I have sojourned with Laban and have stayed there until now, and I have oxen and asses and flocks and men servants and women servants, and I have sent to tell my lord that I may find grace in thy sight. Can you hear his flattering tongue? Can you imagine him calling this brother that he had scorned and cheated and connived against, my lord, would you please show me some grace? No wonder he says that. He's coming with 400 armed men. And then I want you to notice what else he does. Watch his mind now as it begins to work. Watch his self-sufficiency. Look, if you will, in verses 6 through 8. And the messengers returned to Jacob, saying, we came to thy brother Esau, and he cometh to meet thee, and 400 men with him. Then Jacob was greatly afraid and distressed, and he divided the people that was with him, and the flocks and herds, and the camels into two bands, and said, if Esau come to the one company and smite it, then the other company which is left shall escape. Can you see this? He's trying to cut his losses right now. He's dividing things up. He says, if Esau gets this group, then this group will be spared. If Esau gets this group, then this group will be spared. Now he's working. First of all, flattery. Now strategy. Now, after all of this, he begins to pray. Notice what he does first. He rigs things, he arranges things, and after he does that, he begins to pray. Look now in chapter 32, verse 9. And Jacob said, O God of my father Abraham, and God of my father Isaac, the Lord which saidest unto me, return unto thy country and to thy kindred, and I will deal well with thee. I am not worthy of the least of all the mercies and of all of the truth which thou hast showed unto thy servant. For with my staff I have passed over Jordan, and now I am become two bands, that is, part of my company is on one side and part's on the other. Deliver me, I pray thee, from the hand of my brother, from the hand of Esau, for I fear him, lest he will come and smite me and the mother with the children. And thou saidest, I will surely do thee good, and make thy seed as the sand of the sea, which cannot be numbered for multitude. Now he's quoting the promises of God. God said he was going to bless him and protect him. But now he's saying, oh God, take care of me. I'm in trouble. It's not wrong for Jacob to pray. He should have prayed. But prayer was not his first thought. Prayer was his last resort. First of all, he begins to flatter Esau. Secondly, he begins to divide his flocks and herds and his people. And now he turns to the Lord. And then he goes back to public relations. Look, if you will, now in verse 13 and read through 16. And he lodged that same night and took of that which came to his hand a present for Esau his brother. 200 she-goats and 20 he-goats, 200 ewes and 20 rams, 30 milk camels with their colts, 40 kine, that's cows, and 10 bulls, 20 she-asses and 10 foals. And he delivered them into the hand of his servants. Every drove by themselves and said to his servants, pass over before me and put a space betwixt or between drove and drove. Now what he does, in shorthand, he takes 580 valuable animals and he divides them up into lots of five. And he says, now watch this. Go out there, and when Esau comes with these 400 men, now remember, he's got some over here, he's got some over here. He's been using flattery. He's been saying, my Lord Esau, show me grace, da-da-da-da. And now he starts sending these gifts. Here's a bundle of five. And then said, put a space. As he comes further, give him another bundle of five gifts. As he comes further, send him some more. As he comes further, give him some more. Do you see the mind of this guy? I mean, he's smart. He knows how to rig things. He knows how to make things happen. What he's trying to do now is to appease his brother because he is in hot water. Now, what he is saying is this, Lord, I trust you, but. Have you ever done that? Lord, I trust you, but Lord, I don't trust you completely. And now, Lord, you help me out. But Father, you know, I've got to rig this thing. So Genesis chapter 32, beginning verse 20, and ye say, moreover, behold, thy servant Jacob is behind us, for he saith, I will appease him with the present that goeth before me, and afterward I will see his face. Peradventure, he will accept me. Appeasement. Strategy. Flattery. Appeasement. All of these things. His mind is working. Now, God lets him stew in his own juice. The angels are there. Did you get the first point? God wants you to grow. God wants to deliver you from self-sufficiency. So here it is. God will protect you, but he will not pamper you. He will not. Now, God loves you too much to let you go. Thank God he protects me, but he will not pamper you. Now, here's the second thing I want you to learn. If you're going to learn to lean on the Lord, God will hurt you, but he will not harm you. You say, God will hurt me? You better believe he'll hurt you. God will hurt you, but he will not harm you. Now, in this passage of Scripture, he's done all of this stuff. Everybody's here and there, and finally, old Jake is alone. Look, if you will, in verse 24, we're in chapter 32, and Jacob was left alone, and there wrestled a man with him until the breaking of the day. Now God engineered that Jacob was left alone. The flesh doesn't want to be left alone. We have a generation of people who cannot stand solitude to be alone with God. We don't want to be alone with God because we cannot look God in the face and we cannot look ourselves in the face. All of us need solitude, to be left alone, to reflect, to really think. I have an idea that if little David had a battery-powered transistor radio, we wouldn't have had the 23rd Psalm. We need to be alone. Now, when he's alone, He has a confrontation with God himself. Look again in verse 24. And Jacob was left alone, and there wrestled a man with him until the breaking of the day. He's done all of his figuring. Now he's by himself. He's alone in the dark, and someone pounces him. Somebody jumps on him. And he finds himself in a wrestling match. A man out there jumps him. Who was this? It was the pre-incarnate Christ. Jesus Christ came to wrestle with Jacob. This was before Jesus was born of a virgin, what we call a theophany, a pre-incarnate appearance of our Lord. So many of us think that Jacob was wrestling with the angel, but that's not the point. The angel started the fight. The angel is wrestling with Jacob. You see, God is trying to do something with Jacob. God wants to deliver Jacob from his self-sufficiency, and so the Lord gets him in a wrestling match. And they wrestle. All night long, they're wrestling. Wrestling back and forth, back and forth. A mortal man with Almighty God in a wrestling match. Now when the day is about to break, the angel now does something that's very significant. Genesis chapter 32, beginning in verse 25. And when he, the angel, saw that he prevailed not against him, he touched the hollow of his thigh, and the hollow of Jacob's thigh was out of joint, and he wrestled with him, and he said, "Let me go, for the day breaketh." The angel, that is, saying to Jacob, "Let me go. It's morning time. Let me go, for the day breaketh." And he said, "I will not let thee go, except thou bless me." They're wrestling. Jacob and the angel. Jacob and the angel, back and forth, one throwing the other, one getting up, down, back and forth. Now, folks, don't you think that the angel could have thrown Jacob any time he wanted to? Had it just been an ordinary angel, it would have been no wrestling match. But he's wrestling with the pre-incarnate Christ. All night long, he's wrestling. And finally, it's as if the Lord says, "I hate to do this to you, Jake," but he reaches under the hollow of his thigh and shrivels it up. And Jacob can't wrestle anymore. Have you ever watched wrestlers? Do you know what muscle is most important to a wrestler? His thighs, his legs. That's where strength is. If you take away his leg, he can't begin to wrestle. And so the angel of the Lord reaches under here and cripples it. And now, how's he going to wrestle anymore? And the angel says, "Let me go." Jacob says, "I'm not letting you go. Not until you bless me. I'll not let you go." Now listen, folks, he's come to the end of himself. I mean, he's even lost his secret weapon. What was his secret weapon? Well, if my flattery doesn't help old Esau, "I have divided my people up, and if he kills all my people on either side, and I've sent him these gifts, and they don't soften him up, and if he finally comes, at least I can run. I can pick him up and put him down. I can't even run now. I don't have any hope except you, oh God. And I will not let you go." God has brought this man to the place where he realizes that his only hope is God. Not his scheming, but his surrendering. Not his bargaining, but his begging. God hurt him, but God didn't harm him.
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1: Girls, during the early years of the church, until Christianity took root and things changed in the fourth century, they would be left out on the porches where at night they could be carried away by wild animals or brothel owners to be raised as prostitutes or as slaves. And so the first century church began going around at night collecting and raising these children. Why? Because there's value in human life, because life is the creation of God. And God, by the way, happens to have a father's heart. That's the gospel.

0: welcome to Wisdom for the Heart. I'm glad you tuned in today. Stephen Davey is working through the opening verses in the book of James. Today, he's looking at what it actually looks like when genuine faith shows up in real life. James isn't interested in Christianity that only sounds good. He wants to know if it's visible. And he points to three specific areas where your faith should show up in ways the people around you can't help but notice. Stephen starts with two of those, your conversation and your compassion. You may be surprised how practical James gets. Here's Stephen.
1: There's something wrong with my cable box in my house. It's unpredictable. I wanted to watch Monday Night Football the other week, assumed that I'd have the time to be able to do it, and I did. It didn't matter, because all I could get was sound. Nothing on the picture. The television screen stayed dark. I did everything I knew to do. I hit the menu button, and the menu actually showed up at the bottom, but no screen, but sound. I didn't want to listen to a football game. I have a radio for that. I wanted to watch it, and so I didn't know what to do. I tried everything. I pushed a few more buttons. It got to the point where it was pushing mine. Do you know what I mean by that? Have you ever been talking to your television, thinking it could respond to something like, come on, let's go, the kickoff is, well, I finally had to give up, turned it off, asked God to judge it, and went on and did something else. Then I'm studying the book of James, and one commentator that I've really enjoyed begins his chapter on this paragraph that we're about to study with these words. These are his opening words. To get the maximum enjoyment from your television, you need sound and picture. He missed a football game too. It's bothering him. He's writing commentaries on it. He went on, sight without sound or sound without sight just doesn't work. It's not enough to see the picture with no sound or to hear something but have no picture. Television was designed to deliver both sound and picture. I thought, man, this is great theology. This man understands my life. I like where he's going. Then he makes this application. The Christian life is a lot like television. It's not enough for people just to hear what we say. They need to see a picture too. Our Christianity must deliver both sound and picture as we put our faith into action. How true. Ladies and gentlemen, the book of James understands that the cable box of our heart, which has received

From the book of James, understands that the cable box of our heart, which has received the data of God's truth, has daily problems transmitting that data to the screen of our lives, where people can not only hear, but see a picture of godly Christianity. Maybe you've wondered if there was anything that you could possibly do to show that your Christianity is distinctive or different, that somehow the world would be able to notice a difference. Well, James is going to answer that question in this paragraph. And remember, he's writing this letter to believers. And he's going to deliver three ways for us to show distinctive Christianity. And he's going to challenge us along the way in three areas: with respect to our conversation, with respect to our compassion, and with respect to our character. James chapter 1 and verse 26. James writes, "If anyone thinks himself to be religious and yet does not bridle his tongue, but deceives his heart, this man's religion is worthless." Now, you might notice that there are two times in this verse alone that he's going to talk about and use the word religion. It's also going to show up as a word in the next verse. The original word is a rare word, actually found rarely in the New Testament. It's a word denoting in secular culture someone who was trembling before their gods, someone who was fearful in the presence of their gods. And over time, it came to refer to careful, trembling observance of religious exercises. In other words, a real carefulness to do it right, because God or the gods, whomever they followed, was watching. Now, James is speaking to the first century Jewish Christians, who would immediately understand this. In fact, they had been very careful and were, even at this time, in their praying and their fasting, as they attended the synagogue for worship services, as they gave of their resources there in the early church. So you need to know that James is not referring to spiritual slouches. He's referring to people who chair the committees. He's referring to key volunteers. He's referring to the people that show up early to set up and the people that leave late so they've cleaned up and they turn the lights out as they leave. That's the kind of person that is the audience of James' letter. But everybody knows, as he writes here, that this individual has a problem. Their tongue is unbridled. Literally, it is, as it were, a runaway horse. Now, the class condition he uses here, even though he doesn't name the person, he knows who the person is, or he assumes that the assembly knows who the person is that he's talking about. Their Christianity is being overshadowed by their conversation. Now, for the second time in this chapter, James warns the believer about being deceived. You may remember, if you were with us back up in verse 22, he wrote of the believer who looks into the word but doesn't do anything about it. James calls him an auditor who is deceived. That is, he doesn't do anything about it. He listens, but he doesn't put it into practice. He doesn't want the homework. He wants the advantage of hearing the lecture. Now, just a few verses later, here in verse 26, James refers again to a believer who is deceived. The word he uses in this verse is different. He's now talking about someone who is being seduced into believing some kind of error. In other words, here's the Christian who's doing all the right things, attending all the services, he's fasting, he's praying, he's giving, and yet at the same time he's being deceived, he's being seduced into believing that those external acts are all that matters, never mind the runaway tongue. And isn't that the case in the church? We typically don't deal with the internals. We would rather deal with the externals. And so if they show up and pay up and dress up, they're fine. In James' mind, he's going after the heart, out of which issues things from the mouth. The verb tense for bridling the tongue, by the way, and deceiving your own heart, are in the present tense, indicating this is an ongoing daily struggle for every Christian
and everyone would know it. Just like earlier, he talked about temptation and on

0: ongoing battle. Just like he talked about being tutored by divine truth, an ongoing willingness. Just like he talked about even before that, the daily struggle with trials and asking God for the wisdom to respond with trust. Now here, in relation to the tongue, this is a daily battle. I remember being in a home years ago when some friends of mine had some horses and we were going to ride them. They were out in the pasture, big pasture, probably 50 acres or more. The problem was the horses saw us coming toward them with bridles in our hands, swinging by our sides. And the horses evidently didn't feel disposed to be ridden upon that afternoon because they ran from us. Can't understand that at all. They ran and we tried everything we could possibly try to get near them, and we could only get so close before they would gallop away. And not one of us got near enough to any one of them to slip a bridle over their heads and into their mouths. James is saying, Christianity radically impacts your conversation. Are you running from the bridle or daily surrendering to the Spirit's control and confessing when you don't and surrendering again and again and again? Now he says here at the end of this text that that man's religion, the one who runs from the bridle, that man's religion is worthless. He doesn't say the man's religion doesn't exist or that he isn't a Christian. He's not only a Christian in this text, he is a devoted, active, busy Christian. But his religion is worthless. James writes, the word for worthless or vain is the Greek word metaios, which means non-productive. It isn't leading him toward the goal that God wants as it relates to spiritual maturity, which fits again the context that James is calling for. He's saying in a word or sentence this: external religious activity does not automatically produce spiritual internal maturity. You can come to every service. You can never miss a prayer meeting. You can never miss a morning's devotion. You can never miss putting the $5 in the plate every time it shows up and never grow an inch, which, according to the mind of James, can be measured by the quality and control of our conversation. Now I'm going to get a little more specific as to what James is talking about in a moment, but let me share this with you. I was reading that once John Wesley was preaching. John Wesley was the founder of Methodism in the 1700s. At one time, Methodism was evangelical and basically the church planting denomination in both England and America. He was preaching in an audience that he knew well. In fact, a lady that had a critical attitude and an unkind spirit was sitting on the front row. And through the entire sermon, she sat there on the front row staring at his brand new bow tie. And when the service was over, she came right up to him and said, "Mr. Wesley, the strings on your bow tie are much too long. They are offensive to me." He asked if any of the ladies present happened to have a pair of scissors, and one of them did. He handed the scissors to her and asked her to trim the streamers to her liking. After she clipped them off near the collar, he said, "Are they right now?" She said, "Yes, that's much better now." Wesley said, "Then let me have those scissors for a moment, madam. I must say your tongue is offensive to me." He said, "Let me take some of it off." "Ever since I heard that, I want to use that. Would you come up and make fun of my necktie or do something? I found a pair of scissors. I'm ready for you." If you want to measure the depth of spiritual maturity, effectively measure, as it were, the length of your tongue. Now, let me say this. I could go from here into all sorts of uses of the tongue and all the different ways the tongue can destroy and deceive and discourage and come up with a lot more D words, and we can all crawl out of here and go cry in our soup. James never tells us what the unbridled tongue is doing. He leaves it blank. He never tells us what it says. Later on, by the way, in chapter 3, James is going to deal with our tongue in detail, so don't worry, it's coming, okay? Because all of us have the same problem. The bridle keep slipping off. But James has something more specific in mind with the tongue in this context, which I think must be understood. Before I tell you, let me set it up by telling you something else that may be missed here, if we're not careful. It's possible to come to the conclusion at the end of reading verse 26 that religious activity doesn't matter to God. That's not what James says. In fact, if you know this text well, you know that James is about to introduce to us religious activity that he says is pure. He's not against religious activity. I believe the way to understand verse 26 is to contrast it with verse 27. In other words, religious activity, verse 26, that serves yourself, that promotes yourself with your tongue, that brags about yourself with your mouth, that constantly turns people's attention to you and what you're doing for God and why you're so important, and on and on and on. James is saying that kind of unbridled speech is fruitless. Yes, you have activity, but the sound doesn't match. On the other hand, verse 27, religious activity that uses the mouth to defend the defenseless, religious activity that speaks for the needy, religious activity that cares about those who need help, that is pure. So of whom should we promote? Should we promote their welfare? Of whom should we defend their rights? Of whom should we speak? This is fruitless religious activity. This is pure. And James will answer that. Here's of whom you should be speaking. Notice verse 27. Pure and undefiled religion in the sight of our God and Father. Make note of that, by the way. Not necessarily in the sight of man. Mankind may not care, but you're not doing it for them. You're doing it for God. Pure religion and undefiled religion, that is, in the sight of God and our God and Father is this: to visit orphans and widows in their pressure, in their distress, and to keep oneself unstained by the world. Now keep in mind, James is not telling people that if they want to get into heaven, they need to start a visitation program to orphans and widows and keep themselves pure and unspotted from the world. He's not talking to people who need to be saved. He's talking to people who are. But there's a disconnect, as it were, in the cable box. There is sound, but nothing to see. James is saying we need to measure our maturity in light of these things. In other words, if you're growing in Christ, your Christianity will impact not only your conversation with others, you won't be the subject of conversation. It'll also impact your compassion toward others. Now, before we look specifically at that, would you notice this unique description of God in verse 27, where James says, pure and undefiled religion in the sight of our God and Father is to visit orphans and widows. God and Father. Hard to understand as an English reader. These are two singular nouns separated by the word kai or and. And that grammatical construction means that the second noun is describing the first noun. In other words, James refers to God and he says, let me describe him for you. He is God who happens to be a father, our father, which is precious in this context because James is about to start talking about the defenseless and the fatherless. So he is saying God happens to have a father's heart. David the psalmist wrote, a father of the fatherless and a defender or a judge of the widows is God in his holy habitation. So James is basically saying that if you want to pursue Christian activity that really impresses God and reveals you are growing into the likeness of Christ, you will demonstrate parental care and compassion, and specifically in these two areas. Orphans and widows. In the first century, there was no life insurance. There were no welfare programs. In fact, there were great needs surrounding the early church as soon as it was created. Now, these aren't the only two classes of society that needed compassion. In fact, it's interesting as you trace the history of Christianity. Christianity was the primary influence as it gained acceptance and a hearing in the Western world, establishing hospitals, founding orphanages, starting rescue missions, building almshouses for the poor, opening kitchens for the hungry. It was the Christian who chartered societies for the poor, Christians who chartered societies for the homeless, who built infirmaries for the mentally handicapped and the physically disabled and the elderly. It was the Christian who was passionate about changing laws to free the slave and protect the child from cruel labor at the hands of cruel adults, and on and on and on. Listen, you need to understand that the Western world is what it is because of Christianity. The Western world did not produce Christianity. Christianity produced the Western world. Sure, go ahead. Why not? And you won't hear that in sociology or history either. You'll hear it here, perhaps for the first time. 350 years before the birth of Christ, Plato said, "A poor man who is no longer able to work because of sickness should be left to die." He was the great philosopher. 150 years later, another philosopher by the name of Paulus, or Plautus, argued that to feed a beggar was doing a disservice to yourself because you gave something away you should have kept. And it's a disservice to the beggar whose life you merely prolonged for more misery. When the city of Alexandria was hit by plagues, the Romans abandoned their children, their parents, their citizens, and fled the contagious disease. It was the Christian who stayed. In fact, Julian the Apostate, the Roman emperor who called Christians Galileans as a way to scorn them, he called Christ the Galilean. He said, "These Galileans are the ones who do service in relieving both their own poor and ours." In other words, we can't quite figure out what it is about these Christians so that they actually risk their lives for the sake of people who do not belong to them. When our people leave those who belong to them for the sake of their own health. To put it simply, the nation that embraces Christianity, as Christianity grows, you discover something else growing, and that is the value of human life. And the nation that refuses Christianity, you see at the same time a devaluing of human life, and the results are tragic. See, Christianity introduces this stunning concept that life matters, and every single person does too. And no matter what condition, no matter how sick, no matter how healthy, no matter how poor, no matter how wealthy, no matter how disconnected or well-connected, mentally capable or mentally unable, no matter what it is, no matter how old or young, they matter. And Christianity provides this rather radical impact in the culture that accepts it, and that culture changes. Medical historians, whether they're Christians or not, admit, and I'll read from one of them, who said, quote, "Before the birth of Christ, the spirit towards sickness and misfortune was not one of compassion. The credit of ministering to human suffering on an extended scale belongs to Christianity." And if this is the first time you've ever heard that, you ought to pick up a book like The Way Christianity Changed the World, and it just traces historically everything from hospitals to orphanages. This issue and this problem of the devaluing of human life belongs to the God of this world who hates life. He's a destroyer. He's a killer. He's a deceiver. The believer loves life, seeks to enhance life, protect life. This wasn't unique in Rome. Travel around the world during the time of Christ and you'll bump into a Japanese priest who, for instance, maintained, they did as a collective group, because of their theology, that the sick and needy were actually odious to their gods and prevented the wealthy from helping them. In India, in fact, to this day, there are millions and millions of people who are designated to be unhelped because of their class. They are viewed by their false doctrines as simply reincarnated people who lived their previous life in such a sinful state that they've now come back in this lower class. They're getting what they deserve. So you don't try to alleviate their suffering. They're getting what they deserve from the gods. And so, and it struck me as I traveled through India on a couple of occasions, you will see well-fed cattle walking around the street and starving children. The value system with Christianity stands on its feet because we believe in a creator God. The church was birthed in a culture where the value of human life was at an all-time low. You travel back to Greece, travel back to Rome, you travel back to the first century, and abortion and infanticide were universally accepted. In fact, Seneca, the Roman historian who died around the same time James wrote this letter, said, and I quote, "We drown children who at birth are weak and physically impaired," end quote. It was so common, the killing of children after birth, that one historian blamed the population decline of Greece upon that practice. Infant girls were especially vulnerable, simply because they would not be able to care for their parents or carry on the family property through inheritance. The girls, during the early years of the church, until Christianity took root and things changed in the fourth century, they would be left out on the porches where at night they could be carried away by wild animals or brothel owners to be raised as prostitutes or as slaves. And so the first century church began going around at night collecting and raising these children. Why? Because there's value in human life, because life is the creation of God. And God, by the way, happens to have a father's heart. That's the gospel. God is saying through his servant James, he's asking, are you helping those who cannot pay you back? That's a genuine compassion. And that is the gospel, because God can say to us, look what I've done for you, and you can never pay me back.
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3: Tactical napping is a series of guidelines for soldiers for effective 10 to 30 minutes of sleep while experiencing a rush of adrenaline, loneliness, or anxiety. Sleep-deprived soldiers may not be able to relax. Tips include using earplugs and reading before bed. It's when we most need rest that it's often difficult to find. King David experienced this after fleeing into the wilderness to escape his son Absalom's treason. 2 Samuel 15 says, David and his followers wept aloud at his betrayal with their heads covered in mourning. In fact, the whole countryside wept aloud. It was around this time that David cried out, "Lord, how many are my foes?" Perhaps thinking about past troubled nights, however, David continued, "I lie down and sleep. I wake again because the Lord sustains me. I will not fear." David realized that God, not Absalom, was in charge of his situation. David even sent the Ark of the Covenant back to Jerusalem, acknowledging that the future was fully in God's hands. Sleep feels especially fleeting when we're facing adversity in our waking hours, but it's a good reminder of how many things are outside our control. Yet God sustains us, and as we trust Him, He can help us lie down in peace. Today's encouragement was provided by Our Daily Bread Ministries.

0: 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As believers, though, we know that nothing can compare to the resource in the 66 books of the Bible. 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
1: 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And you may have a home there. There's room in heaven for you, but hurry. Come to the Lord now, won't you?
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4: This is Getting God's Message, and I'm Lud Golds. We've now read and studied the major prophetical books of the Old Testament. As a change of pace, let's read and study the book of Acts in the New Testament. Then we'll return to the minor prophets before reading and studying Romans through the rest of the New Testament. We plan to complete this project, read it through in two, by the end of the year. My prayer is that this will be used by God to prepare us to walk in the light of God's Word daily. Christ's great mission was to seek and to save the lost. How he did this is described in the four Gospels we've already covered. Acts records what he continued to do through the work of the Holy Spirit. When one who is lost is saved, he becomes a member of Christ's church. In Acts, we find out how this process began and continued until representatives from all parts of the Roman world were a part of the church. Starting with chapter 9, the focus is on Paul. You'll also discover that Jesus Christ used anyone, man, woman, or young person, who made themselves available to the Holy Spirit for service. You'll find the secret of success in this development was the church taking her witness into the world where the lost are found. The church today must rediscover that Jesus Christ is not looking for ability nor inability as much as he's looking for availability. C.E. Autry is right in urging us to give the church a chance to breathe by going outside. If you'd like to review this introduction to the book of Acts, go to my website, gettinggodsmessage.org.

In Psalm 63, David said, "My soul shall be satisfied as with marrow and fatness, and my mouth shall praise thee with joyful lips, when I remember thee upon my bed, and meditate on thee in the night watches." To help you focus your thoughts upon God at the close of this day, we bring you this devotional meditation, From Morning and Evening, by Charles Haddon Spurgeon, the great English preacher of the 19th century. Our text for this evening is found in Luke chapter 24, verses 33 and 35. "And they rose up the same hour and returned to Jerusalem, and they told what things were done in the way, and how he was known of them. When the two disciples had reached Emmaus and were refreshing themselves at the evening meal, the mysterious stranger who had so enchanted them upon the road took bread and brake it, made himself known to them, and then vanished out of their sight. They had constrained him to abide with them because the day was far spent. But now, although it was much later, their love was a lamp to their feet, yea, wings also. They forgot the darkness, their weariness was all gone, and forthwith they journeyed back the 70 furlongs to tell the gladsome news of a risen Lord who had appeared to them by the way. They reached the Christians in Jerusalem, and were received by a burst of joyful news before they could tell their own tale. These early Christians were all on fire to speak of Christ's resurrection and to proclaim what they knew of their Lord. They made common property of their experiences. This evening, let their example impress us deeply. We too must bear witness concerning Jesus. John's account of the sepulchre needs to be supplemented by Peter, and Mary could speak of something further still.

Therefore bring our spiritual possessions and lay them at the apostles' feet, and make distribution unto all of what God has given to us. Keep back no part of the precious truth, but speak what you know and testify what you have seen. Let not the toil or darkness or possible unbelief of your friends weigh one moment in the scale. Up and be marching to the place of duty, and there tell what great things God has shown to your soul. This meditation was taken from Morning and Evening by C.H. Spurgeon. Please listen each evening at this same time for Morning and Evening.

Well, listeners, this day is about to end, and a new day is about to begin. Some of you will be leaving us now to retire, but if you're having trouble sleeping, don't count sheep. Talk to the shepherd. 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
1: Ken Ham here of the Ark Encounter in Northern Kentucky. VCY began in 1961. I was 10 years old, growing up in Australia. And Christian radio played a big role in our family's Bible time. When I moved to America in 1987, I was so thrilled to see how Christian radio was seemingly everywhere. I soon met Vic Eliason and Jim Schneider, and they've interviewed me countless times. So thank you, VCY, and happy birthday.
2: How do you do? In a land of freedom, religious persecution is hard to imagine. And yet there are places in the world where people are tortured and killed because of their faith. We'd like you to meet a man who was not a victim. He was a perpetrator, born in the Soviet Union and raised under communism. This is the true story of Sergei Kurdakov and how his heart and mind and life were unshackled.
3: Sergei Kurdakov, second lieutenant cadet officer in the Russian Navy, aboard a Soviet trawler, riding out a violent Pacific storm inside coastal waters of Canada, September 3rd, 1971. I was planning my escape to freedom or death, which meant jumping into the raging sea and swimming to shore, hoping no one would spot me from the ship.
4: Are you going off duty now, Sergei?
3: Yes, we're not allowed to transmit, so there isn't much to do.
4: I'm glad the Canadians let us ride out the storm so close to shore.
3: How far are we from the coast?
4: About a half mile. Those lights are from a village about 3.5 miles away.
3: I'm dog tired, Boris. I'm going to my quarters. Don't interrupt me for a couple of hours, not unless it's a big emergency, all right?
4: All right, Sergei. Think of me up here while you're tucked away in your nice warm bunk.
3: Back in my quarters, I tied a waterproof bag with documents and photos of friends and places that I'd never see again around my waist. A pathetic pile that was all I had to show for 20 years of life. If I didn't make it, at least my birth certificate would let me be buried under my own name. I fought my way across the deserted deck as the wind and rain tossed me against the rails. The turbulent waves sent shivers down my back. When the ship sank into the trough of a large wave, I dove into the furious Black Sea.
2: 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For more than 120 years, the mission has been a refuge to people who have fallen overboard, and countless numbers have been saved and built their lives upon the rock. You can find real joy at Pacific Garden Mission among those who choose new life and reach out to share with others, like the man in this story. 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
3: I had every reason in the world to go back to Russia the day I made my dive for freedom. A decorated communist youth leader since the age of 15, the Communist Party was my family. Orphaned at age 4, I was cared for by friends of my parents until the age of 6. One day, their son tried to kill me, and I ran away. Then, I was placed in the children's home, where I first learned about Lenin.
5: Good morning, children. How are you today? Remember, you don't belong to your parents any longer. Now you belong to the communist state. And all children in grades 1 to 3 must join the Oktobrianniks. You know what that means? You are grandsons of Lenin. See his picture on the wall? He's the greatest man who ever lived. He not only lived, but he lives now and will always live.
3: Propaganda was taught in equal priority to regular classes, since the purpose was to turn out future communists. Some of the children, like me, were true orphans. Others had been taken from their parents, who were criminals or religious. We hated the adults around the home, and they hated us. Being assigned to run a children's home was a demotion and a dead-end job, and they took their resentment out on us through neglect and physical abuse. We learned to fend for ourselves and formed close bonds when true allegiance was established.
6: Sergei, come over here and give us a hand. We've got to change the light bulbs in some of the buildings here. We need your help.
3: I'll help. Tell me what you want me to do.
6: Well, see that light bulb up there? We want to replace it.
3: All right. Where's the ladder? It's very high up.
6: Oh, we don't have a ladder. We'll have to improvise. You guys bring 5 or 6 more chairs and stack them up.
3: You want me to climb that?
6: Oh, it's okay. We'll hold the chairs for you. Here, take the bulb. Keep going, Sergei. You're almost there. Can you reach it?
3: I think so.
6: Now!
3: They pulled the chairs out from under me, and I fell, bruised and in pain. Later, I learned that their prank had been a test to see if I would squeal on them. And after that, I was accepted. Famine came to Russia in 1963, and the children's home wasn't excluded. We often wandered the streets at night in wolf packs, vandalizing the town for food. Several of the weaker children died of starvation. Their deaths made me realize that survival is to the fittest. As time passed, older children left and new ones came. The son of believers was sent there because they were deemed unfit parents. He was nicknamed Deacon and was often beaten by the adults and tormented by the other children. He was the first believer that I'd ever met, and the things he told me were intriguing. I'll never forget him. Years later, I learned that my mother was the daughter of believers. And many of my friends drifted into drug dealing, murder, and stealing. But my real love was the Communist Party. My driving ambition was to get ahead. I graduated at the top of my class and was accepted at the Naval Academy in Leningrad. I was now considered a son of Lenin. Passing through Moscow by train, I visited his tomb. Help me, Father Lenin, in my life. Give me the guidance and direction I need. Help me to have the understanding to follow your teachings. Remove obstacles and danger from my pathway and from life. Heed me and guide me. Help me, Father Lenin. I worked hard at the Naval Academy, and it was there that I first became aware that many people still believed in God. We called them believers. I was on spring break from school, traveling by bus to visit old friends, when a traffic jam stopped us, and hundreds of people thronged about. We asked what was going on.
7: It seems the government has allowed one small prayer house to open here in the suburbs on this very day.
3: And all these people are going there?
7: You guessed it. They're coming from all over the city. What a mob. Oh,
3: they always told us at school there weren't very many believers.
7: Look how young some of them are. I thought religion was for old people.
3: When I was on guard duty at the academy one Sunday morning, I saw people walking through the fields. And some of them were young. They were going to church outside Leningrad.
7: There's only one church in Leningrad.
3: That proves we have religious freedom in Russia, no matter what the Americans claim. After completing my first year, I was transferred to the more prestigious academy at Petropavlovsk, where they appointed me chief of the Communist Youth League in charge of the political education of 1,200 cadet officers. I was only 18. My job was to see that each cadet was dedicated to communism. I also gave lectures at local schools and universities on the dangers of American imperialism. In addition to these duties and my academic studies, I was active in sports, karate, wrestling, and track. So I was busy and not very receptive when a major in the KGB came to see me one day with a proposition.
8: Kuldakov, I've been studying your record. Very impressive for a young man.
3: Thank you, comrade.
8: We got a serious problem in our country that we have to deal with in a special way. We are forming an official but secret police group for special operations, and we're looking for a man to head up this unit.
3: Comrade...
8: You gave one of the most rousing speeches on communism I have ever heard from a young person. We need leadership like that, Kurdlakov. We think you might be the man to organize and lead our new police operation.
3: Well, comrade, thank you.
8: Cadet, you receive 7 rubles a month. We'll pay you 25 rubles per operation, and you'll continue at the academy. Do you agree to accept our offer?
3: Yes,
8: pick 20 other cadets you can trust and bring them to me in 10 days.
3: I chose the biggest, toughest cadets I knew, and all were eager to join the unit when they learned how much money we would earn. We were told to be as vicious as necessary. For the first several weeks, we handled routine brawls and murders, breaking up fights in bars. We went out 3 or 4 times a week, did our job, collected our rubles, and went to a bar. This was fun. We reveled in getting off base and fighting, which none of the other cadets could do. And then we were called in for another briefing.
8: I've heard good things about you boys. Up to now, you've been dealing with common criminals. Now we get down to the really important work. There are traitors among us who are more dangerous than murderers because they work quietly, undermining our system. But they are the religious believers. They look innocent, but don't be deceived. They poison our children's minds with false teachings. It's time to put a stop to these enemies of the state, and your unit is one of many throughout the country who will do just that.
7: Comrade, you say these people are worse than murderers. In what way?
8: Because they spread their poisonous beliefs to many, many thousands.
3: Comrade, why not call them religious people or Christians? Why do we call them believers?
8: Good question, Kordakov. Didn't Comrade Lenin tell us long ago that religion is not a threat, but beliefs are? We can close the churches and put the leaders in jail, but it's hard to drive faith from the heart of a man once he has been contaminated.
3: What is our job?
8: You will break up their secret meetings, get names of all believers and file reports, confiscate their Bibles and any literature you find, arrest the leaders and frighten the others. We must not let this disease infect any more of our people. You'll have to be cautious. We don't want our citizens to know what you're doing. They wouldn't understand.
2: In a moment, we will learn what happened to Sergei Kordakov.
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6: Are you from the police?
3: Yes. What are you doing here?
6: We're worshiping God.
3: But there is no God.
6: We believe there is, and all we're doing is worshiping our God.
3: You can't.
6: Why not?
3: Because it's against the law. And we have orders that say it must be stopped.
6: But we're not breaking the law. Comrade Lenin himself said that citizens of our country have the right and freedom to worship God.
3: Is that so?
6: Of course. If you want, I can show you where Lenin said that.
3: I only know that you're violating the laws of our country, and I have the names of two people who must come with us. As we drove the two men to the police station, I felt confused. I would rather break up barroom brawls than go through that again. I didn't like it at all because they seemed so innocent. When we arrived, the chief threw the two men into a cell and gave us a tongue lashing. He was furious.
8: It looks like you've been on a picnic.
3: But comrade, these people didn't fight back. This wasn't like the other police actions we were on. They're a different kind of people.
8: Different? I'll tell you about these different people. These are cunning, deceptive enemies of the state. You go out to bring them in and they almost convert you.
3: But they said Lenin gave them the right to worship God.
8: The very fact that you argued with them proves how evil and treacherous they are. They are like snakes.
3: I'm sorry, comrade. We didn't understand properly.
8: Next time you'd better understand.
3: Skillfully, he manipulated us into more and more violence, sending us out on alternating raids. First, a barroom brawl, then a believers' meeting. And in each, we were expected to work them over, change their faces. Before each raid, they gave us vodka to relax, the better to get into a fighting spirit. But the more we cracked down, the more there seemed to be of them. One Sunday, we were sent to a remote area where a group of believers were to hold a secret baptism. We drank vodka and waited for them to arrive. I'd hate to be hit by one of these clubs. Steel on the inside, solid rubber outside.
10: They should obey the law.
3: It's almost 4 o'clock. They should be arriving soon. Yuri, you and Victor go to the other side of the river in case some of them try to escape that way. The rest of you, fan out in a semicircle and hide behind bushes.
10: How many are we expecting?
3: 15 to 20. Don't let any of them get away.
7: We can see the whole area from this hill. Those believers are in for a surprise.
3: Listen, I think they're coming.
7: Yes, down there.
3: They're so young.
7: I count 20. That must be the leader, the one with the book.
3: 7 are wearing white robes. They must be the ones getting baptized.
7: I'll baptize them.
3: All right, let's go, now!
10: Okay, go in there.
3: Get those in the river!
11: Come on.
3: Shut them up!
7: Try praying with sand in your mouth. Shut.
3: All right, drag them out of here. Get them on shore. Where's the pastor?
7: The last I saw him was when I hit him.
3: The pastor's body was found a few days later downstream. We told his widow that he fell in the river and hit his head on a rock. We had become hardened in our hearts, beating and abusing believers, tearing up their Bibles and dragging them to prison. Leaders were sent to Siberia. Once, I saw one of my men pick up a beautiful young woman and throw her against the wall. A few weeks later, the raid, there she was again. So I whipped her until she was bloody. Later, I summoned her to the police station.
12: You wanted to see me?
3: Why are you a believer?
12: What should I be? An alcoholic? You went to my workplace. Did you find anything wrong in my work?
3: No. They said you're a perfect worker.
12: Then why do you object to my beliefs?
3: You're mixed up with people who are dangerous.
12: The truth is not dangerous. The truth sets you free.
3: I'm warning you. Your record is being sent to party headquarters in Moscow. You must never be found mixing with believers again. A week later, we broke up another secret meeting, and there she was again. As several men lunged at her, another jumped in front and shielded her.
7: Get back! No one touches her!
3: What are you doing, Victor?
7: She has something we don't have. Nobody touches her, nobody!
3: I let her go, knowing he was right. She had something we didn't have. All the believers amazed me. How they clung to their Bibles, didn't fight back. How steadfast they were in their faith during our cruelty and interrogation later.
8: Do you believe in God?
6: Yes.
8: Are you stupid, foolish, or crazy?
6: It's hard to explain, but it's because God is alive that I believe in him. He lives in my heart.
8: I can't read. I've read your holy book. It's nonsense.
6: You need eyes to see and ears to hear and a heart to understand what the Spirit of God is saying in this book.
8: I must admit there are some things I don't understand.
6: Jesus said you must be born again. If you'd open up your heart to God, he would become as real to you as he is to me and the others. Why don't you open your heart to God's word? He'll change your life.
8: Shut up! Don't preach to me, you fool, or I'll change your life for good. Get him out of here. Gordakov, I want you and some of your men to burn that junk.
3: Come on, Vladimir. At least the fire will keep us warm. We burned piles of Christian literature, copies of Bible text and children's verses in the fire that day. While my comrade went to get us something to drink, I read some of the papers, a handwritten portion of the Gospel of Luke. The words pierced my heart, and I stuffed the pages in my shirt to read later in my room. And I say unto you, ask, and it shall be given you. Seek, and ye shall find. Knock, and it shall be opened unto you. For every one that asketh, receiveth, and he that seeketh, findeth. And to him that knocketh, it shall be open. If ye then, being evil, know how to give good gifts unto your children, how much more shall your heavenly Father give the Holy Spirit to them that ask him? And I say unto you, my friends, be not afraid of them that kill the body, and after that have no more than they can do. But I will forewarn you whom ye shall fear. Fear him which after he hath killed, hath power to cast into hell. Yea, I say unto you, fear him. I couldn't shake those words, no matter how I tried. I went on leave, visited Lenin's tomb again, but still felt disillusioned and distraught. I decided to try escaping, and traveled to several different places on the border, but the border was too well guarded. My leave was up, so I went back to the academy. Back to the wretched work of persecuting believers.
12: No! Oh, don't take my Bible, please! Why are you doing that? Why?
3: Shut up, you fool!
12: God, forgive this young man. Show him the true way. Open his eyes and help him. Forgive him, dear God.
3: I was poised to smash her head with my club, but I couldn't do it. It was as if a giant, unseen hand were gripping me. I dropped my club and ran, tears flowing down my cheeks. I hadn't cried since I was 4. I ran and walked and ran for hours. Finally, I made my way back to the police station.
8: Kordakov, where have you been?
3: I had to think things over, and I decided to quit this kind of work.
8: Sergei, you're just tired. Go get some rest.
3: No, graduation is coming. I don't have enough time to work with the police.
8: I hear that you refused to beat one of the believers. Are you getting soft?
3: I've studied the party guidebook and the Constitution. They say we are brothers with all men. How can I beat my brothers and cripple them?
4: Believers are not our brothers. They're like murderers with their poisonous beliefs. The Central Committee has given us this work to do, and we must do it.
3: Get someone else to do it, not me. The KGB didn't give up. I knew I would be a tool of the state forever, persecuting believers. So I refused, opting to go to sea. They would never leave me alone. I would have to flee Russia to escape them. I loved my country and my people, but I had no choice. So I jumped into the stormy sea that night. It was 10 o'clock when I hit the water, a shocking 40 degrees Fahrenheit. I had to get as far from the ship as possible to avoid being seen. Heavy fog obscured my view of the shore lights, and I swam without direction, up one wave and down another. Suddenly, the fog cleared momentarily, and I saw a huge dark object. I've reached the shore, I thought, until the fog cleared again, and I saw that I was back at my own ship. I had been swimming for 3 hours in a circle, and I was exhausted. Should I climb aboard and pretend I'd fallen? No. I'd rather die trying to find freedom. But which way was shore? I called out to God. God, I've never been happy on this earth. Now I'm dying. I don't ask you to save my body. But as it goes to the bottom, take my soul with you to heaven. Please, God. I had never prayed to God before, but he gave me new energy and a sense of which direction to swim. I reached a huge rock, climbed up, and saw that the village was still 2 miles away across the bay. Then I fell down the rock and, bloody and bruised, began swimming toward the village. I don't know how I reached it because I blacked out and awoke to find a nurse bending over me. I spent 3 months in prison while Canada and Russia wrangled over my fate. Then I was a free man. My first order of business was to find God and thank him. And after much searching, I came to a church in Toronto.
13: I heard about you, Sergei. For a while, it looked as if they were sending you back.
3: I prayed a lot, and God heard me. But even though I'm free now, my heart is still empty.
13: Are you a Christian?
3: I want to be. I persecuted believers in Russia, and I saw how they continue to love God in spite of persecution. How can they do that?
13: Because God is faithful, Sergei. Do you believe in God?
3: Yes. I believe he helped me escape from Russia.
13: He loves you, Sergei. He came to Earth and died on the cross to pay for our sins and give us eternal life. That's why we love him, because he first loved us. You see, when you believe that Christ died for you, from then on, you have his Holy Spirit living in you.
3: We were taught that there is no God, but I know better. I've seen the evidence of his reality. I've got to have what I saw in the believers in Russia.
13: Keep reading the Bible, Sergei, and coming to church. I'll help you understand.
3: After one church service, I gave my life fully and completely to Jesus Christ. My life was born anew that day, and I knew my long search was over. I was a believer. The pastor gave me a Bible in my own language, exactly like the ones I had seen in secret meetings in Russia, sent there by underground evangelism. As soon as I learned the English language, I began speaking in churches throughout Canada and the United States, telling them about the plight of Russian believers and about the God who set the persecutor free. The communists didn't give up, though. One day, three Russian thugs followed me from the subway and warned me to stop speaking out or I would have a final accident. But I have a debt to the ones I persecuted, and to those in every country that's being persecuted, I must speak out. God will forgive you for your sins when you receive Christ as your Savior. He is the way, the truth, and the life.
2: Throughout 1972, Sergei Kuradukov spoke out in churches and on television. Then on January 1st, 1973, he was shot and killed. His death was ruled an accident. He was 21 years old. But he is still speaking out through this testimony. Friend, we hope that Sergei's story has helped you see that God's love and forgiveness is for anyone, even Sergei, even you. Neither is there salvation in any other, for there is none other name under heaven given among men whereby we must be saved.
9: 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And our address? Pacific Garden Mission, 1458 South Canal Street, Chicago, Illinois, 60607. So until next time, unless our Lord returns before then, the doors to Pacific Garden Mission are open night and day. 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

0: Hi, I'm Johnny Erickson Tada, and too often I hear stories of mothers who give birth to an infant with a disability, and they are told by their doctors that their child's life is not worth living. This happened to my friend Shauna when Sarah was born with Down syndrome. Shauna remembers the doctors looked at her in the eye and told her there was no purpose for Sarah's life, no reason for her to live. Sarah belongs in an institution. But God's voice of truth drowned out those lies. God reminded Shauna that Sarah was fearfully and wonderfully made in the image of God. It did not matter how anybody else saw her child. God saw her as beautiful, and so did Shauna. Ephesians chapter 2 tells us that we are God's work in progress. At Johnny and Friends, we strive to show special needs moms the truth about how God sees their children with disabilities. If you'd like to join the effort, visit us at johnnyandfriends.org.
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Music Till Dawn continues throughout the night here on VCY America. Have you looked up into the heavens and seen the graceful soaring as the birds often fly over the countryside? Here's a poem by Alice Hanchey Mortensen. I think it's a poem that will speak for itself. It's called Soaring. Sometimes God takes away our props that we might lean on Him, allows temptation so we'll grow and triumph over sin. Sometimes He takes away our strength for doing earthly things to rest our bodies that our souls may soar on eagle's wings to heights ne'er dreamed when busyness did all our vision fill. Let's not resent it when He says, "Come ye apart, be still," nor chafe at disappointments and unexpected delays, but keep on soaring neath His wings with gratitude and praise. Music Till Dawn continues.

0: I'm Bryce Johnson with this Unpacking It Sports and Faith Minute. In football, it's thrilling when a backup quarterback is named the starter and given the keys to the franchise. He goes from the bench to the field. As followers of Jesus, have you considered how amazing it is that God names us children? And we go from death to life, darkness to light. Galatians 4:7 declares, "Now you are no longer a slave, but God's own child. And since you are his child, God has made you his heir." When we receive Jesus' grace through faith, we join God's family and are given the keys to eternity. We have access to God, the Holy Spirit within us, and we are called friends of Jesus. John 1:12 reveals, "But to all who did receive him, who believed in his name, he gave the right to become children of God." Today, let's be filled with great joy that God is providing forgiveness from him and those we let down. I'm Bryce Johnson, and you can unpack that. For more, go to unpackingit.com.
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3: 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Thank you.

Music Until Dawn continues, and I'm so glad you tuned our way. Hope that some of the songs you hear tonight might be a blessing to you. Here's a verse from Alice Mortensen's pen in her later years. It's entitled, He Holds My Hand. He holds my hand, my loving Heavenly Father. He leads me on and firmly holds my hand and leads me safely through the troubled waters, through paths of pain I do not understand. But I will trust Him through each earthly trial and look beyond the shadows yet to come, rejoicing in the glories that await me when I am home at last beyond the setting sun. From the pen of Alice Mortensen, Music Till Dawn.

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Vic Eliason here, and welcome to this segment of Music Till Dawn. One evening I had the privilege of sitting at the supper table with the man who wrote this song. His name was Haldur Lillinus. The words I think you'll recognize. Jesus will walk with me down through the valley. Jesus will walk with me over the plain. When in the shadow or when in the sunshine, if he goes with me, I shall not complain. Jesus will walk with me when I am tempted, giving me strength as my need may demand. When in affliction his presence is near me, I am upheld by his almighty hand. Jesus will walk with me, guarding me ever, giving me victory through storm and strife. He is my comforter, counselor, leader, over the uneven journey of life. Jesus will walk with me in life's fair morning, and when the shadow of evening must come. Living or dying, he will not forsake me. Jesus will walk with me all the way home. Jesus will walk with me. He will talk with me. He will walk with me in joy or in sorrow, today and tomorrow. I know he will walk with me. Music Till Dawn.

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1: 65 years, thanks to faithful supporters like you. As BCY shares his word through programs like Johnny Erickson Tata Sharing Hope, lives are being changed, and that's what it's all about. So please join me in wishing my friends here a happy 65th anniversary. We're excited to see what God's going to do through this team in the coming year. BCY America, God's continuing miracle, the BCY story.

Music Till Dawn continues throughout the night here on VCY America. And I'm so glad that you joined us for this segment. Vic Elias and here, your host. We share tonight a promise and a prayer. The promise is from Psalm 25, 9. The meek will he guide in judgment, and the meek will he teach his way. May our prayer be, dear Heavenly Father, when I have failed through my own lack of wisdom, help me to rely on your unfaltering love and power. Music Till Dawn continues.

0: Achievement is the result of continual effort. There's a thin line between failure and success. Often, people throw up their hands in defeat when, with a little more effort, they would have succeeded. This is Dr. David Halcombe at Heritage Baptist College, Franklin, Indiana. Maybe you, with a little more effort, would be able to get your associate's or bachelor's degree. We refer this as our personal distant learning program, which provides you a relationship with a professor instead of a platform. Won't you call me today and let me help you finish at 317-246-8915. What seems hopeless can become glorious success. Talk to me personally. This is Dr. David Halcombe saying goodbye for now.
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3: Ken Ham here of the Ark Encounter in Northern Kentucky. VCY began in 1961. I was 10 years old, growing up in Australia. And Christian radio played a big role in our family's Bible time. When I moved to America in 1987, I was so thrilled to see how Christian radio was seemingly everywhere. I soon met Vic Eliason and Jim Schneider, and they've interviewed me countless times. So thank you, VCY, and happy birthday.

When I look back, remembering God's leading through the years, my heart rejoices in His grace and sometimes brings forth tears. His guidance and constraining love when I would go astray renews my faith and thrills my soul as I look back today. So little did I understand, much less appreciate, when so gently He restrained me before it was too late. Remembering brings encouragement and fills my heart with praise, because I know He'll faithful be through all my future days. The poem is entitled Remembering, from the pen of Norma Helgerson, tonight on Music Till Dawn.

0: The U.S. Supreme Court keeps mail order access to abortion pills for now. This is Matt Staver with Freedom's Call. The High Court voted to extend an administrative block on a preliminary lower court ruling and keep mail order access to the chemical abortion drug mifepristone available while litigation continues. On May 8, a three-judge panel from the U.S. Fifth Circuit Court of Appeals preliminarily ruled that the FDA must reinstate the in-person requirement for dispensing mifepristone. Then the two drug companies asked the U.S. Supreme Court to pause this ruling by the Fifth Circuit. The justices voted to keep the abortion drug mifepristone available by mail while the case continues. Justice Thomas wrote, quote, "Drug companies are not entitled to a stay of an adverse court order based on lost profits from their criminal enterprise," close quote. Please pray and stay informed at Liberty Counsel's website, lc.org. That's lc.org.
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Alice Hanshee Mortensen wrote a number of beautiful poems. But here's one that speaks of our dependency on the Lord for our daily strength. It's entitled Leaning. I am leaning, yes, I'm leaning, leaning on thy precious word. You have loved me and redeemed me, sweetest story ever heard. Though the turmoil all around me would alarm on every side, with your loving arms around me, I am safe. In thee abide. I'm leaning, yes, I'm leaning on your bosom night and day. Storms are transient, but your caring cannot, will not pass away. Music till dawn.

0: Sir Winston Churchill made a great observation we've often quoted. Hello, I'm Chuck Swindoll. London had just been bombed again, and the British were losing heart. As they were wondering what their future would hold, Sir Winston spoke these words, "This is not the end. This is not even the beginning of the end. But it is perhaps the end of the beginning." I think that's what Jesus was saying when he talked about things to come. When you see these things occurring, it isn't the end. It may not even be the beginning of the end, but it is the end of the beginning. Christ is coming back. Are you ready for that beginning?
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Music Till Dawn. Vic Elias and your host tonight. And I always enjoy sharing verses or maybe a poem or two, something that would brighten your pathway. We often see a candle, lit and the glow of light that surrounds it. With that thought, I'd like to share a little verse with you entitled, Like a Candle. Oh, please, let me be like a candle, dear Lord, quietly shedding a light, perhaps in a limited sphere, unsung, but making the pathway bright for someone who happens to come my way, needing a bit of cheer, then letting them go with a heart that's light to quiet another's fear. Oh, let me be like a candle, dear Lord, for all my earthly stay, just giving myself that somebody lost may see you and find the way. From the pen of Alice Hanchey Mortensen, this is Music Till Dawn.

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2: When you turn on the news or doom scroll social media, it's easy to be discouraged, depressed, and even downright scared. 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But when he started looking around him, he began to sink. But things changed when he looked to Jesus. 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

of the memories I cherish of the time of setting sun. Fragrant odors from our kitchen and our mother calling come. Come home, wash up, it's supper time. And we'd sit down with prayer to thank our Heavenly Father for the good things waiting there. My earthly sun is setting, and 'twill thrill me through and through. When God says, come, it's supper time, I've set a place for you. Music Till Dawn continues.

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1: The abortion industry claims that access to abortion somehow protects women from abuse by making it easier for them to leave abusive relationships. Like usual, the claims of the abortion industry could not be further from the truth. Evidence shows that abortion, especially chemical abortion, is a favorite tool of human traffickers and woman abusers. With these deadly drugs available by mail, with little to no medical oversight in place, many women have been poisoned against their will. Our friends at Charlotte Lozier Institute have documented that abortion is not an effective way to end violence, but rather it often perpetuates violence.
0: For more information, follow us on social media at Life Issues Institute.
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It's always so good to have you with us on Music Till Dawn. Perhaps driving down the highway, maybe alone in a hospital room. Maybe there in your home. Or perhaps one of those big 18-wheelers rolling down the highway. We're glad that you're with us tonight. Norma Helgeson wrote, "Resting in God's faithfulness dispels all doubt and fear. Trusting Him who cannot fail, we sense His presence near. Although we fail so often, still He remains the same. And so we trust His faithfulness and call upon His name. However dark the valley, however rough the road, His hand is there to guide us, to lift the heavy load. So may we never falter, although the path grows dim. Just lean upon His faithfulness and leave the rest with Him." Enjoy with us now, Music Till Dawn.

0: You know, here I am trying to find fulfillment and identity and all of these other little things that just never really fully satisfy. They never really deliver. It's like decaf, right?
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0: Jesus says that if you drink of his living water, he says you'll never thirst again. How is it that all these other things leave you hungry and thirsty for more, but he says you will never thirst again? The way that works is this, is because once you have that right relationship with your creator that you're always meant to have through his son Jesus, the search is over and you are complete. You're complete. And then all these other things in life that leave you hungry and thirsty for more, never really satisfied, you could actually finally enjoy them now like you never have before in their proper category where they belong. They're all supplementary, secondary to life.
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3: 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This year is 31 years. That seems like a long time. They've been doing this twice, more than twice as long as that. And I so appreciate the fact that they stand on the Bible, not personalities, not what's popular, but on the Word of God. 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

Alice Mortensen has written a number of beautiful poems, sometimes expressing what it's like to face physical infirmities or perhaps being laid up for a bit. Here's one to those of us that have experienced that. Just set aside. It seems a strange procedure. Just set aside when life is at its best. There is no choice, though service would be sweeter. Just gently, firmly set aside to rest. Just set aside, dear God, I tried to serve thee, and thought I played a small important part, and eager still, but what I have to give thee, just set aside, I lean against thy heart. Just set aside, I hear thy sweet voice whisper. Just set aside that you may come to know that fuller, deeper, still, and sweet communion so often missed while hurrying to and fro. Just set aside, no longer now impatient, I drink with joy the rivers of thy grace. Surrounded by thy love, I am contented, for I have glimpsed anew thy precious face. Just set aside in holy sweet communion, just trusting when I do not understand. Just set aside, perhaps to serve thee better. Just waiting in the hollow of thy hand. Music till dawn.

0: I'm Bryce Johnson with this Unpacking It Sports and Faith Minute. As sports fans, we love to place blame when our favorite team loses. Sometimes it's the ref's fault, or the coach, or the players. And unfortunately, we too often look to place the blame for our failures in our lives as well. We find ways to place fault on others instead of owning our mistakes and confessing our sin. However, we know that each of us is accountable for our own decisions. Shifting the blame to someone else's mistakes doesn't exonerate us from ours. Paul reminds us in Romans, "You have no right to criticize your brother or look down on him. Remember, each of us will stand personally before the judgment seat of God." Today, instead of looking for an excuse for blowing it, let's admit our mistakes. As we live in transparency and rely on God's grace, let's choose to confess, repent, and seek forgiveness from Him and those we let down. I'm Bryce Johnson, and you can unpack that. For more, go to unpackingit.com.
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Musing Till Dawn continues throughout the night right here at this spot on your dial. And I'm so grateful that you saw fit to choose to be with us this evening. Sharing a poem tonight from Alice Mortensen. O kindle in me, thou blessed Holy Spirit, a far greater love than I have yet known. A passionate love for the lost and the dying, who without Christ will never reach home. O kindle a love for those who have wronged me, forgetting the wounds and the hurts of the past. Reaching out with compassion because Jesus suffered, that every lost soul may reach heaven at last. I'm growing older and time is now fleeting. O kindle a love and make me complete, sweeter and warmer, that I might still gather soul's precious jewels to lay at his feet. Music Till Dawn.

It's amazing how a song can brighten our pathway throughout the night. How a song can be a companion to somehow just make it a little easier to go on through the evening. Sometimes a person very much alone, reminded of the presence of the Lord. I just want to say how grateful we are for the privilege of bringing Music Till Dawn to you, and would suggest that you take time to contact this radio station and its manager and thank them for the ministry of Music Till Dawn, because they provide the program time. Our privilege is to be here and to share the music and to share a few thoughts with you. But to make it possible, it takes Christian radio stations across the country. So why don't you call your station manager tomorrow and thank him for Music Till Dawn.

0: This is Max McLean. What was Jonah's prayer while he was inside the belly of the whale? Listen to the Bible from Jonah 2. The engulfing waters threatened me. The deep surrounded me. Seaweed was wrapped around my head. To the roots of the mountains I sank down. The earth beneath barred me in forever. But you brought my life up from the pit, O Lord my God. When my life was ebbing away, I remembered you, Lord, and my prayer rose to you, to your holy temple. Those who cling to worthless idols forfeit the grace that could be theirs. But I, with a song of thanksgiving, will sacrifice to you. What I have vowed, I will make good. Salvation comes from the Lord. From Jonah 2. Listen to the Bible. It's great for the soul.
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3: With SRN News, I'm Rich Thomason in Washington. Southern Iran has been hit by a fresh round of U.S. military strikes.
4: A statement from U.S. Central Command said the strikes were carried out to protect troops in the region from threats posed by Iranian forces. The statement didn't provide details of the attacks, but unconfirmed reports suggest the targets involved two Iranian boats linked to the Islamic Revolutionary Guard that were alleged to have been laying mines in the Strait of Hormuz, as well as the port city of Bandar Abbas nearby. The developments come at a delicate time diplomatically, with a fragile ceasefire in place and negotiations to end the conflict currently underway in Qatar.
3: The BBC's David Willis. President Trump says a deal with Iran would require its enriched uranium to be turned over immediately to the U.S. or destroyed in place in Iran. Secretary of State Rubio says this morning it's either going to be a good deal or there isn't going to be one. No longer danger of a massive explosion of a chemical storage tank in Southern California. It forced tens of thousands to flee their homes.
5: The crack is there. We have verified that it's there, and the tank has released its pressure. Additionally to that, the temperature has been stabilized and actually reducing. It is currently 93 degrees, down from 100 degrees. That is incredibly positive news as we turn the corner on this incident.
3: Orange County Fire Chief Craig Covey says goal to get all of the evacuees back home ASAP. Primary day in Texas, Republicans deciding between incumbent U.S. Senator John Cornyn and State Attorney General Ken Paxton. Paxton has the backing of President Trump. Parts of the South dealing with flash flooding. More of the same possible today from Texas through Georgia all the way up into the Carolinas. This is SRN News. Franklin Graham is heading for Spain.
6: The popular evangelist is scheduled to preach the gospel this coming Saturday and Sunday in Madrid. The Billy Graham Evangelistic Association says, quote, "The Festival de la Esperanza is an opportunity to share the love of Jesus Christ with people across Madrid who are searching for purpose and meaning in life. The free event will feature a message of hope from Franklin Graham and music from Christian artists. Churches from around Madrid are coordinating the festival." Michael Harrington reporting.
3: German prosecutors have charged a man with gathering information on the head of the country's main Jewish group and three others with a view to carrying out attacks. The suspect, a Danish national, is accused of being an agent of Iran. Prosecutors allege that the man worked for the intelligence service of Iran's paramilitary Revolutionary Guard and was seeking to kill Jews. The suspect was arrested in the last year. This is SRN News. Europe is sweltering.
7: The UK broke its record for the hottest temperature recorded in May, 94.6 Fahrenheit.
8: Oh, it's too hot for me, even though I'm from Hong Kong, but that is a different level, I think.
9: How are you enjoying this?
10: I'm not. I don't like it at all.
11: I don't like it. That's why he's sitting there in the shade.
7: The UK Health Security Agency issued its first Amber Health Alert of the year, warning of a possible rise in heat-related deaths. In France, two deaths were reported, possibly sports-related.
12: C'est assez flippant pour la suite.
7: Menon Hubert in Paris says it's quite scary for the future because we're not even in summer yet. I'm Ed Donahue.
3: After the long holiday weekend, Wall Street traders returned to work this morning with the Dow opening at a fresh record high. This morning, stock futures are sharply higher. Dow futures are up 263 points. NASDAQ futures ahead 280. More details at srnnews.com.
9: Isaiah chapter 6 and verse 3. And one cried unto another and said, Holy, holy, holy is the Lord of hosts. The whole earth is full of his glory. Isaiah 6, verse 3, God's word calling attention to his holiness.
10: Here is the National Weather Map for VCY America. Today's weather map shows two low pressure systems, the first in Canada with its associated cold front extending from Canada into Montana through central California and out to sea, with two waves of low pressure riding along that front over western Nevada and southern Idaho, with the second low also in Canada with its associated cold front extending from Canada into the UP of Michigan through Montana and back into Canada. A weather boundary extending from West Texas through Maryland and out to sea, with three waves of low pressure riding along that boundary over southern Kansas, eastern Kentucky, and eastern Maryland. Severe thunderstorms are possible today with heavy rain and possible flash flooding across central and southern Texas, along with central Louisiana into central Alabama. Now the weather forecast for cities in the VCY listening area. Huxley, Iowa, for today, partly to mostly sunny skies, high around 87. Partly cloudy tonight, low around 57. Stockton, Missouri, for today, mostly cloudy skies with showers and scattered thunderstorms, mainly in the afternoon, high around 78. Rockford, Illinois, for today, increasing afternoon cloudiness, high around 88. And Phoenix, Arizona, for today, sunny skies, it will be hot, high around 97. Clear tonight, low around 71. That's the forecast. I'm meteorologist Jim Vaughn for VCY America, Christian Information Radio.

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0: late 50s, maybe early 60s, had a CPA firm in Dallas, very shy man, except the supernatural gift of evangelism. And John would go into prisons once a month or more with Bill Glass and go to death row and share Christ. But John shared Christ everywhere. I'd go to meet with him at lunch. I still remember we get on the elevator. I mean, you know, I don't know, 45 floors and glass buildings and real nice, very sophisticated people in their business suits and, you know, really looking cool. And John turns to this nice young lady. Hi, how you doing? And she goes, fine, thank you very much. And he had this smile. I mean, you know, just, you know, contagious. And he's an older guy, so, you know, she knew there was, you know, he wasn't coming on to her. And then he looks at her. He said, do you know that Jesus loves you? And I'm thinking, oh, John. There's a way to do this, and this is not seeker sensitive. Oh, I'm thinking, John, what are you doing? And, you know, I'm waiting for her to take her purse and whack him or something. And he turned to her and said, you know something, I just have to tell you, I wasted most of my life. I mean, we got less than 2 minutes on an elevator, and Jesus has made all the difference. And I just can't help believe that he just wants you to know how much you matter to him. If you ever want to talk about Jesus, you know what? Here's a business card, and our company's up on the something-something floor, and I'm expecting her to take it, throw it on the ground. I don't know anybody who could do this. She melts in his presence. Looks at him, takes the card and says, you know, you have no idea what I'm going through right now. Thank you, Mr. Saville. Would it really be okay to come and talk? And you know what? It's called the gift of evangelism. It doesn't have to be in a big group. But this is a gift that God gives people to care and to reach out to lost people. Maybe that's you.
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0: Notice as we move on, next gift is pastor, teacher. It's the only dual gift in the New Testament. He gave some as apostles, some as prophets, some as evangelists, and some as, there's only a singular article. It's not some as pastors and some as teachers. Literally, it's some as, you know, singular article, the pastor slash teachers. Let's find out what it is. Pastor teacher is a person with this spiritual gift, has the ability to lead, nourish, protect, and personally care for the needs of a flock of believers. Not all people, listen carefully, with the office of pastor or even an elder or overseer have a need for the gift. In other words, you don't have to have the gift of pastor teacher to be a pastor. You can pastor that office out of an exhortational gift. For me, it was a prophecy gift. And then notice it goes on. And many with this gift do not need or have the office. In other words, you've met some people who pastor and shepherd and love people, and they love being small group leaders or, you know, some of those Sunday school classes where they kind of have teams. This is the person that is always wondering, well, I wonder how Betty is. She's not here. I wonder how Bob is. Hey, Bob, how are things going? Last week you shared they shepherd. That's what this word means. The word pastor, it comes from the root word to shepherd. It means to give oversight. This is the ability to promote spiritual growth. It's a dual gift. It not only has a caring, it means you can nurture, care. And what does a shepherd do for sheep? A shepherd protects, leads, guides, and feeds. And this person has that mix and also the ability to teach God's word in such a way to help the person grow spiritually. And this does not have to be, I think this has not been taught. A lot of people with this gift get lost in the body of Christ because they think, you know, I'm not called. I don't have any calling from God to go to seminary or Bible school and be a pastor, but I want to shepherd people. And by the way, this is not gender specific. You know, the spiritual gifts, see, we have gotten so used to the office of pastor, we think of the pastor as a role or office. This is a gift. The gift of teaching, the divine enablement to understand and give detailed explanation of biblical truth. It's the ability to search out and validate truth which has been presented. Notice this is a motivational gift, but it's also a ministry gift. And so we won't go into a lot of explanation other than when I think of this one, especially in this country, if you listen on the radio to what I think are some really quality teachers, if you listen carefully, their ministry gift is teaching, but they teach out of

0: different motivational gifts. For example, when I hear Chuck Swindoll, I can tell you right now, his primary gift is probably exhorter. Don't you hear him? Even as he talks, he puts his arm around you and he gives you very specific, practical ways to teach. I think of another fellow on the West Coast who is very clear, very accurate, but he's very dogmatic. This is the way it is. I mean, there's not a gray area when he teaches. I'll guarantee he teaches out of the gift of prophecy. And so you can listen to different people teach, and you need to realize maybe you have a ministry gift you want to teach, but you think, well, I don't see myself as a teacher. Well, maybe you're going to teach out of a different gift. Because when you teach out of an exhortational gift, you're going to be like counseling a whole group of people. A prophetic gift, you're going to call people to repentance and to really grow. Miracles. 1 Corinthians 12, 10 and 28, it's the ability to serve as an instrument through which God accomplishes acts that manifest supernatural power. Miracles bear witness to the presence of God and the truth of his proclaimed word and appear to occur most frequently in association with missionary activity. The gospel message carries its own authority, but God sometimes graciously uses miracles to authenticate and open doors for the proclamation of forgiveness and life in Christ. Jot down in the corner Hebrews 1, 2 to 4. Talks about signs and wonders, and we'll touch on it in a minute. But imagine when the early church, and especially in countries where there's competing worldviews, where people really wonder, I mean, should I believe in this religion or that religion? Or imagine being an early apostle and walking to downtown Ephesus or Corinth, and there's a God on every single corner, and you're going out to tell people, Jesus is the Messiah. God has visited the planet. He's raised from the dead. I'm an eyewitness. And people are going, yeah, right. And so God says, well, I think we need to do some things to authenticate that these are my messengers, and we need to do some things to authenticate that this really is my word. And so that's why you see there's three major periods of miracles in Old and New Testament. You have Moses giving of new truth, you have Elijah giving of restoring new truth, and you have the early apostles. But this is a gift. God, on occasion, and it seems especially overseas where the need for authentication and verification is greater, he'll do miracles. He'll choose to go outside the bounds of what we call natural laws and do a miracle. Notice healing, 1 Corinthians 12, 9, 28, and then 30. It's the ability to serve as a human instrument through which God cures illnesses and restores health. The possessor of this gift is not the source, but the vessel who can heal only those diseases the Lord chooses to heal. I mean, we all know there's times where people are healed and times when they're not. This spiritual gift should not be confused with signs and wonders performed by Jesus and the apostles, and it should not be discredited because of the abuses of grandstanding and faith healers. See, the early apostles, I mean, Jesus raised people from the dead. Paul raised people from the dead. I mean, they took handkerchiefs off Paul, Peter's shadow. I mean, there were signs and wonders that were unique to authenticate the first century church. That's not this. But the other thing is, I think we get to the point where we think God never does any of this. I mean, we have a command in James chapter 5, when someone is physically ill, anoint them with oil, pray. And I will tell you as a pastor over the years, we have in faith prayed, anointed people with oil, and then I've watched them die of cancer. I can also tell you that we have anointed people with oil, prayed, and I can tell you a lady who had a brain tumor this big, and she went back for the checkup 2 weeks later, and it was completely gone. How and why, I do not understand. God chooses to heal, he does it in response to what he's doing in people's lives. And there are times where that's his manifestation, to bring glory and honor to himself. God chooses to do what he wants to do when he wants to do it. Administration / leadership. This word, different from the word in leadership, appears only once in the New Testament and is used outside of Scripture for the helmsman who steers a ship to its destination. This suggests that the spiritual gift of administration is the ability to steer a church or Christian organization toward the fulfillment of its goals by managing its affairs and implementing necessary plans. A person may have the gift of leadership without the gift of administration. I am a living example of this. The gift of administration is the enablement to understand what an organization needs to run efficiently and effectively, and then the spiritual ability to plan, execute, achieve, and produce the organizational's ability to work through people to accomplish its God-given goals. And you know, some of you, it is just, you know how to organize, you know how to orchestrate, you know how to implement. In fact, when things are not well organized, it just makes you nuts. You just can't believe that people can't see it. By the way, that's one of the indications of your spiritual gift. what comes so natural, it is so natural, it's so much the lens that God has you see through. Often your spiritual gift is most realized in your reactions to things instead of your actions. Because you react because you can't understand why this isn't being taken care of, because it is so easy for you to see. Gift of administration. The gift of leadership often asks the what question. What is it we need to do? The gift of administration answers, how do we need to do it? And what do we need to do to get there? The gift of wisdom, it's the ability to apply the principles of God's word in a practical way to specific situations and then to recommend the best course of action at the best time. The exercise of this gift skillfully distills insight and discernment into excellent advice. These are people that are saturated in the scriptures. They have a gift of wisdom. There is one thing to know the Bible. It's another thing to see the chaos and problems and struggles in life or problems. It is the gift of wisdom that takes the truth and the insight of God's word, the struggles, challenges, problems, or opportunities, and bring these things together and to understand how this word and insight given by the Holy Spirit can address out of this truth those situations. As a young pastor, there was a guy named Bill Carter, and he traveled a lot and had the gift of teaching. I learned probably more from him than I did in any seminary class. He would study sometimes 6 or 7 hours a night on the road. And often I would come with just my, have you ever felt like your life is like a ball of twine that's gotten just totally all messed up, and no matter what you do, you just can't unwind it? I would take my ball of twine issues in my marriage, issues in parenting, issues in the ministry, and I would bring them to Bill. And I would just lay out all this junk, and I don't know what to do, and I know part is my attitude, and maybe it's the season, and I whine, moan. And he was a godly older man. And he said, Chip, it would seem to me, and he would just open the word and say, you know, there's a timeless principle here, and then he would describe it. And he said, there's, you know, as you think through this, and then little by little, about 45 minutes later, he'd taken my ball of string, and he would deliver 6 pieces of string, nicely laid out about what to do, why to do it, God's character, issues in my life, how to respond. And it was just like, whew, some of you have that gift. And Prof, as we call him, is 81 years old. And so I said, Prof, do you have plans for breakfast? He said, no. I said, could I eat with you? He said, well, sure. And so we made a time, and so we ate breakfast, and he's a very direct guy, so we did a little small talk for about 45 seconds. And then I thought of, you know, how many times will I get this? And I laid out, here's my season of marriage and grown kids, and this is different, and I know these are my insecurities, and you know me for 25 years, and blop, and here's this other really big issue that I don't know what to do with. And man, I'll tell you what, then I ate my eggs. And I came back and told Teresa what he shared about how you love grown kids and in-law issues and what happens in your 50s and what happens in your 60s and what you need to do now so you finish well. And Teresa said, Chip, you better go write that down. And so I did. It's the gift of wisdom.
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0: At the beginning of today's message, I said that spiritual gifts are serious business. I mean, Jesus died upon the cross.
2: He paid the debt for your sin. He broke the power of sin, and he defeated Satan. And the evidence from Ephesians 4 is that he gave gifts to men. These are deposits that mean a lot to God. And many Christians I meet not only do not know what their spiritual gift is, but when you read through those key gift passages, they really don't know what the gifts even are. Now, I did an overview and a review, and in our next broadcast, we're going through every single one of the gifts. Here's the gift. Here's the definition. I am so excited for you, and I long for you to capture the extreme makeover God wants to do in your life through this amazing spiritual tool called a spiritual gift.
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3: Hi, this is Max McLean. After Jesus cleared the temple of the money changers, the religious leaders challenged him. By what authority are you doing these things? And who gave you authority to do this? How did Jesus respond? Listen to the Bible from Mark 11 and 12. Jesus replied, I will ask you one question. Answer me, and I will tell you by what authority I am doing these things. John's baptism, was it from heaven or from men? Tell me. They discussed it among themselves and said, if we say from heaven, he will ask, then why didn't you believe him? But if we say from men, they feared the people, for everyone held that John really was a prophet. So they answered Jesus, we don't know. Jesus said, neither will I tell you by what authority I am doing these things. He then began to speak to them in parables. A man planted a vineyard. He put a wall around it, dug a pit for the wine press, and built a watchtower. Then he rented the vineyard to some farmers and went away on a journey. At harvest time, he sent a servant to the tenants to collect from them some of the fruit of the vineyard. But they seized him, beat him, and sent him away empty-handed. Then he sent another servant to them. They struck this man on the head and treated him shamefully. He sent still another, and that one they killed. He sent many others. Some of them they beat, others they killed. He had one left to send, a son, whom he loved. He sent him last of all, saying, they will respect my son. But the tenants said to one another, this is the heir, come. Let's kill him, and the inheritance will be ours. So they took him and killed him and threw him out of the vineyard. What then will the owner of the vineyard do? He will come and kill those tenants and give the vineyard to others. Haven't you read this scripture? The stone the builders rejected has become the capstone. The Lord has done this, and it is marvelous in our eyes. Then they looked for a way to arrest him, because they knew he had spoken the parable against them. But they were afraid of the crowd, so they left him and went away. From Mark 11 and 12, listen to the Bible. It's great for the soul.
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0: Welcome to Talk Truth, the radio ministry of Gary Clark. Gary has been teaching God's Word for almost 40 years in Southwest Florida and serves as the pastor and founder of Fellowship Church of Inglewood, where we love Jesus and we love people. My name is Roger Johnson, and our hope for today is that you'll be encouraged and motivated to live your life for Jesus Christ. Here's Pastor Gary with today's message.
1: How do I become stronger and not weaker as a godly leader? How do I become stronger and not weaker? And by the way, every one of you can be godly leaders. Everybody can be a godly leader. A few weeks ago, I started this series, and someone saw me who's a Bible knowledge fella, but he told me outside he didn't believe everybody can be a leader. I disagreed with him. You hear me? Yes or no? I believe everybody can be a leader. Everybody can be a leader. Everybody can be a leader. Everybody can be a leader. Not everybody's going to have the same job. But no matter where you are, what you do, you can do it to the best of your ability. Amen? And you can lead wherever you are. We can lead, especially as brothers and sisters in Christ. We can lead. Can you live a life that's a godly example? Yes or no? Say. Is that a leader or not? Say. Sure it is. So, we can do this. Now, Timothy was a young man. Now, what does that mean? That means he wasn't an elderly man. He could have been anywhere from, you know, maybe 30 to 50 years old. Who knows? But they looked down on him. They looked down on him at the church of Ephesus. But he was a godly leader. But because of the struggle, he was what? Keep going. Let's look. This is good for us. We're not just reading the Bible about Timothy. It's about us, guys. He was the pastor of the church at Ephesus. But problems with the who? He was shepherding, was affecting his and even his call to the ministry. You'll see Paul says to him, stir up that gift that was in you. Remember your mama and your grandma. He says that in the second epistle. Listen, son, and it's in you too. You're a leader. You stir that up. Don't you quit. Amen? So that's what I'm looking at this book. At the angle, okay? Problems with people can make you what? Or make you what? Let's talk about it. Let's talk real quick, just a little survey. How many of you have had some problems in your life with a person or some people, and it actually weakened you? Okay? It does, doesn't it? How many in your life, you've had some problems with some people, and you had to press through, and though it nearly killed you, it made you stronger. Can I see your hand? It's about 50-50 in here this morning. Amen. That's the point. It's really up to you. You know what I'm saying? It's up to you if you're going to be weak or if you're going to be stronger. Amen? Push what? Up. How can I become stronger? That's the message this morning. How can I become stronger? Well, you do it by pushing up, by exercising godly leadership. Let's go with the message, Raj. We're rolling now. We start out in 1 Timothy chapter 4, that's our chapter today, verse 1 and 2. Some people will depart from the faith. Some people are going to turn from Jesus. Some people are going to turn their back on the true faith of Christ. It's going to happen. I don't want to be one of them. Can you say that with me? I don't want to be one of them. Okay? He's writing, now the Spirit speaks expressly that in the last days or the latter times, and by the way, he wasn't writing this about our age, guys. He was writing it to Timothy right there. Paul thought that those days were the latter times, the last days. Because Paul had been around a while now, and now young man's taken over. And he's saying, hey, Timothy, the struggle you're going through in the latter times, in the last times, this is going to happen. Okay? So how much more so for us? Amen? That in the latter times some shall what? Depart from the faith, giving heed to seducing spirits, doctrines of devils, speaking lies in what? Hypocrisy, having their conscience seared with a hot iron. Okay? Let's talk about that. Why do people depart from the faith? Number one, by following deceptive teaching. Okay? By following deceptive teaching. It happens. We're to stay grounded in the book. Amen? Yes or no? You ought to keep the main thing the main thing. They're full groups of Christianity that'll take one thing or two things that shows up in the Bible, and they'll get on that horse and they'll ride that thing all the way home instead of staying with the main thing. Amen? Parts of the Bible I don't understand. But I know what people have tried to make of some verses in the Bible, and it sure didn't mean that. Because they've gone cuckoo and crazy. Departing from real good teaching by the following deceptive teaching. That's why some depart from the faith. But now look at this one. Why do people depart from the faith? By becoming what? Hypocritical and lying. What do I mean by that? When you say you believe something, and yet you start living some other way, you're departing from the faith. And you're becoming a hypocrite. Okay? And you will depart from the faith by being a hypocrite. And you will become a liar. You'll lie to yourself. You don't even know you're lying to yourself. You think you're good and you're not. You think you're all right and you're not. You think you're okay and doing the right thing and you're not. We convince ourselves so often because we enjoy doing wrong that wrong is right. But it's still what? Wrong! You're just a nut! Amen? Yes or no? Absolutely. Somebody can come to church, somebody can come to church, love God, have a Bible study, and be a big fat gossip, and say, I love Jesus. Wrong! Are you hearing me? Don't just put the sin on the old drunkard and that kind of mess out there, guys. We become hypocrites. We pick and choose scriptures we like. Oh, yes. And then nose plain as a day on your face, and yet you're acting crazy. What's wrong with you? Amen? Delusion. That's how you depart from the faith. Don't be deceived. This is how you depart from the faith, by becoming a hypocrite. And sometimes you've already left the faith and you don't even know it. You hearing me? Well, amen. Praise the Lord. She's going to praise the Lord. We'll praise the Lord with her. Come on. Amen? By searing their conscience. Now, what does that mean? Let's just explore that a little bit. Flip to the next screen. It's my message. I'm just preaching to you today. Amen? Here we go. When you say something with your mouth, talk, but you deny it with your life, deeds, you deaden your conscience a little more every time. A little more every time. Now, this ain't rocket science, guys. This is just the truth. Amen? Say. Listen, that's why people depart from the faith. They say something with their mouth, But really, that little deed thing ain't working. And every time you do that, you're killing yourself. You understand or not? That's why people depart from the faith. More of this departing of the faith probably happens than listening to crazy teaching, to be honest with you. This is where we live. What you say you believe and how you behave should always go together. What you say you believe and how you what? Should always go together. I'm not saying we're going to be perfect, guys. But if you truly believe and you truly have faith, my goodness, why ain't that faith you say you have lining up with the way you're living? Amen? You're in danger of becoming a hypocrite before everybody around you, and you're departing from the faith of Jesus Christ. And Paul's saying that to Timothy. Listen. I'm sure Timothy's saying, Paul, you don't understand what I'm going through. I got this person, that person, this person. And Paul says, it's going to happen, fool. Just don't let it happen to you. Amen? Say. Come on. Keep looking. Now, here's the interesting thing. We're still talking about the same little subject of departing from the faith and hypocrites. Verse 3. Here's these folks, the hypocrites. People departed from the faith. With these rules, forbidding to marry and commanding to abstain from meats, so you can't eat certain things, because they said so, which God has created to be received with thanksgiving of them which believe and know the truth. For every creature of God is good, and nothing be refused if it be received with thanksgiving, for it is sanctified by the word of God in prayer. Without getting too deep into that, let's just stay with the same thought. Let's roll. Hypocrites are not godly leaders. Guys, you can walk the walk, it looks like, and talk the talk, but you really ain't walking the walk. And you're not a godly leader if you're a hypocrite. Say that with me. You're not a godly leader if you are a... Let's say it again. You're not a godly leader if you are a... You're just not. But the thing about a hypocrite and being hypocritical is we still want to be leaders. But see, you've departed from the faith and you've moved, and so you come up with other ideas and rules and things and excuse making or whatever. Amen? And that's what was happening here. Hypocrites are not godly leaders. They turn from what? Truth to what? Legalism. Let's say it plainer. Let's keep rolling. When you believe and know the truth, you're less impressed with a list of rules of do's and don'ts. Let's say that as a church. That's really good for us. Even if you wake yourself up. Here we go. When you believe and know the truth, you're less impressed with a list of rules of do's and don'ts. Okay? Here are these hypocrites causing Timothy nothing but trouble, pains in the rear, departed from the faith, lying, but they're trying to tell him and all the church, now you can't get married and can't eat that. See, you're bad. You eating that. Nothing worse than somebody's not right with God trying to tell somebody who is right with God they ain't right with God. You hearing me? Yes or no? Praise the Lord. Come on. Amen. That's what was happening here. Are y'all lost? Are y'all still with me on this book? Amen? So, listen. So that's how it starts out. And Paul's trying to help him. But now I want you to know this is for us today. To not depart from the faith, to not become a hypocrite, to not have a seared conscience. Let me stop right there. To not have a seared conscience. What is a seared conscience? Here's a seared conscience. It's when you know what's right to do, but you do it anyway, and you tell yourself it's all right. What happens is that becomes like a skin, your skin that's been burned. You know, skin that's been burned real bad, no hair grows on it or nothing, it becomes hard. You know that? That's what this says. Our conscience becomes seared like a hot iron. And so things, when we know to do right, and we're walking in the truth, and we know the truth, when we start to become a hypocrite and we turn from the truth and we turn to a list or whatever, what happens? That conscience stops working. It's like a hot iron. It's seared. And I tell you what, guys, you don't know and I don't know the evil that lurks in a man's heart. Without the Word of God and the cleansing and the washing of the Word, I tell you what, we're bad folk. I'm going to tell you that right now. You hear me? Yes or no? So I'm telling you what. To depart from the faith, to become a hypocrite, to ever put yourself in judgment over others and live by a list and become a legalist is very dangerous. Did I lose you? Walk in the truth. Okay? So to not have a seared conscience and to not live by a list but the truth, listen, if I'm going to not have this happen in my life, it's going to require some serious what? It's going to require some serious what? Effort. See, that's the difference between leaders and people who aren't leaders. Leaders are willing to put in the time. Leaders are willing to put in the effort in the Christian life. Amen? And this works, guys, in the workplace. It works in your family. It works at the church. It works in your community. This is a godly thing, a godly principle that we're talking about today. Leadership and godly leadership and exercising godly leadership. So, leaders lead. That's what leaders do. Now, let's see what Paul told him. Here we go. Push up. Some are going to depart. They're going to be hypocrites, son. Don't let that be you, fool. Amen. I know Paul didn't say fool like I do, but you never know. He was a tough old rascal. Here we go. Push up. How do I exercise godly leadership? Are y'all with me so far? How do I exercise godly leadership? I tried to use exercise to try to make it stick in your mind today. Number one, say that with me. Eat right. One more time. And I ain't talking about them peppers and cucumbers right there. If you don't want to depart from the faith or become a hypocrite, number one, eat right. Verse 6, if thou put the brethren in remembrance of these things, thou shalt be a good minister, Timothy, of Jesus Christ. What's that word? Doesn't that mean eat? Nourished up in the what? Words of faith and of good what? Whereunto y'all that you has to tame. So what do I mean by being exercising godly leadership? You've got to eat right. Well, what do I mean by that? You refuse profane and old wives' fables. Let's talk about it. What do we mean? Number one, push yourself into the truth. Push yourself into the truth. Push yourself into the truth of God's Word. Feed on words of faith. Say that with me. Feed on words of what? One more time. Feed on words of... I tell you, if you're not careful, you can be like me and come from a denomination, to be honest with you, that focused on the rules and not words of faith. Did you know you'll be a better person if you focus on the promises of God? Won't you say? Isn't that good or not? Say. I'm not saying rules aren't in the Bible. I'm not saying right ain't in the Bible. Of course it is. But why has that got to be my focus? And who made me the policeman of everybody? Come on, I want to live by faith, man. Come on. And this is the pot calling the kettle black. I've done this, guys. But I know this is the right way. Amen? Come on. Listen, feed on words of faith. If you want to exercise godly leadership, you've got to eat right. You've got to read the Word. You've got to discover the Word. And the Word ain't just so you can just every little, so you can tell everybody what you did. No, you're searching like for buried treasure, for those things of faith, for those promises of God, for those things that are going to increase you and make you stronger. Amen? Come on. And it's all over the book. Now, wait a minute. But you feed on good what? Doctrine and teaching. All right? But there's nothing wrong. You can be doctrinally sound and good teaching, but you can still have eyes wide open like, I'm looking for something from God today. Amen. I'm looking as I read my book here. I want to sow into me things of good things, positive things, faithful things. You understand? Promises of God. Push yourself like that. Now here's this deal. Refuse godless ideas and fairy tales.
2: Did you read that book or whatever?
1: Come on. Nothing wrong with certain books, but sometimes we get on a hobby horse about a book. You know what I'm saying? And if you're not careful still, you can get really crazy. Amen? I have people stop by the office all the time. I'm going to go ahead and just be ugly. How about it? You want me to be ugly? Here we go. Stop by the office, and I love them. I welcome people by the office. But listen, first time you meet me, and out of your mouth is the first thing. What do you believe about tongues? How about can I say hi first? I'm waiting for somebody to ask me, what do you believe about the Bible? Do you believe in the death and resurrection of Jesus? Amen. But we get on all this, you understand? You know, hey, I'm not a legalist. I don't want to be, you know, but the bottom line is, I know tongues are in the Bible and all that, but I'm just not going to focus my whole life on something over here. You understand? Yes or no? I hope you understand. Okay? And that can be healings. That can be a word of faith. That can be a bunch of things. If we're not careful, we can really... Did I lose you? Okay. And we could say a lot of things there. We could talk a lot of things here. Pop it back up. Godless ideas. We can talk about... We can make more... Listen to me. We can make more about how a church is organized. Amen? By, you know... how many deacons they have or how many that... I've had so many people over the years tell, you know, want that. I mean, it's just a thing. Where are you coming from? Where is that? You understand? Yes or no? Need to refuse in your life, if you want to be a godly leader, not to get off on something. Stay with the doctrine. Stay with good teaching. But also push yourself toward words of faith. Promises of God. Amen? Now, this is what he's telling Timothy. I love this. Life's hard enough without having to make things up. Who said that? I did. I'm talking to Roger in the office as we're going over the message. And here we are in the church. Instead of teaching the Word, we make stuff up. And life's hard enough without making stuff up, ain't it? Say, amen. Do what the Bible says. Stay in the book. Follow good teaching. Seek words of faith. Eat words of truth. Eat right, baby. Amen? Say. Come on. That's number one. So push up if you want to exercise godly leadership. Number two. I got to fly. Number two. Say it with me. See how this is working for you? You're not going to forget this. Well, what did he say? Well, eat right. He said exercise. Here we go. That's what Paul told Timothy. Watch it. He said refuse profane and old fables. We talked about that. And what? Exercise yourself rather unto godliness. For bodily exercise profits. Always one of my favorite verses in the Bible. Not really. I like try to stay in shape, believe it or not. For bodily exercise profits little, But godliness is profitable unto what? Having promise of the life that now what? And of that which is to come. Number two, exercise. Push yourself, number one, towards truth. Number two, push yourself toward what? Godliness. Train yourself in the ways of God. Say that with me. Train yourself in the ways of God. Train yourself in the right ways of God. Okay? If you want to be a godly leader, you're going to have to train yourself in the ways of God. Amen? It's good stuff. Know this training is what? Most important. It's most important. Most important. Well, I got to have my Wheaties this morning. How about you having some Word of God this morning? Amen. Yeah, praise the Lord. Come on. How about you having a little Word? That's what the Apostle John said in the book of Revelation. Jesus told him to take the book and eat it. He told him to take that little book and eat it. Remember the book? We should eat God's Word. Your Word is a lamp unto my feet. It's a light in my path. I'll hide God's Word in my heart that I might not what? Sin against you. Absolutely. It, over and over, it talks about the Word. Your words are sweeter than honey from a honeycomb. Amen? Listen, you need to get down. If you want to be a godly leader, I've got to know that this kind of training is more important than my bodily exercise. Amen? Come on. This training is for living life. Right now and for all eternity. I spoke to the high school Fellowship of Christian Athletes the other day. And I had two coaches right here sitting up front. Right here. They're right here. Well, they're not quite my age, but they're getting there. Now, all these kids are playing sports. These two guys are coaching along with me. But you know what? We're not playing football anymore. Him and me, we're not playing football anymore. It's all about life now for us. You understand? And so, life is more than what these kids are practicing and doing. Now, I love football. We want to do our very best. But there's something more important than all this that you're doing, guys. It's called life. Amen? And that's what this is talking about. You've got to believe that. As a godly leader, you've got to know, I've got to eat up God's Word. I've got to hide God's Word in my heart. I've got to train myself to be a godly leader. Amen? Come on. Another little quote that came out of our talk with Raj this week. Life is the real gym. The gym ain't real life. I'm sorry to tell you, that little treadmill you get on and you look at all these little computers these days and you're in Costa Rica riding your bike. You ain't in Costa Rica. You at the YMCA. And people work out. I'm all for working out and staying in shape. But sometimes if you ain't careful, you can keep working out and working out and working out. And you look in front of the mirror and go, I look good. I ain't big enough. And we go like, no, you way too big. And you look like a freak right now. Stop. Do you understand? Sorry to be ugly. Even guys, we look in the mirror at ourselves and we don't think we look and we don't have the big arms or, you know, we're a little here, a little there, whatever. Hey, I'm all for exercise, but guys, why don't you take that kind of time toward being a godly leader? Why don't you take the mirror of God's Word? Amen. Praise the Lord. Listen. Why don't you take the mirror of God's Word, listen, and look into it and see what you see.
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2: Ladies and gentlemen, the practice of compassion, and in this particular way, building, staffing orphanages, caring for orphans, bringing orphans into your home, has been the unique activity of believers for centuries. Why? Why? Because the church accepted a letter from James, which happened to be the first letter written to the New Testament church. And it circulated. And James is actually challenging the believer to demonstrate the gospel in a tangible, real way. You choose a child without a home and you give him a home.

0: This is Wisdom for the Heart, and I'm glad you're with us today. Stephen Davey is continuing through the book of James, and today he wraps up a message that's been asking a pointed question. When people look at your life, can they actually see your faith? James points to three things that should mark every growing believer. Stephen's already walked you through a couple of these on our last broadcast. How you talk to people and how you treat people who can never pay you back. Today, we're going to do a little bit of review, and then Stephen will conclude this message entitled, Both Sound and Sight. Here's Stephen.
1: James is living in a pre-Christian period of time, and I like to think of our own culture that way. Not as post-Christian, but pre-Christian. Because this means we have great opportunity for the gospel of Jesus Christ, right? The church was birthed in a culture where the value of human life was at an all-time low. You travel back to Greece, travel back to Rome, you travel back to the first century, and abortion and infanticide were universally accepted. In fact, Seneca, the Roman historian who died around the same time James wrote this letter, said, and I quote, "We drown children who at birth are weak and physically impaired," end quote. It was so common, the killing of children after birth, that one historian blamed the population decline of Greece upon that practice. Infant girls were especially vulnerable simply because they would not be able to care for their parents or carry on the family property through inheritance. So in Greece, it was rare for even any family, wealthy or not, to raise more than one daughter. One inscription at Delphi recorded the results of a second century sampling of 600 families, not way back in the BC days, second century. Took a sampling of 600 families and found that only six of them had raised more than one daughter. The girls, during the early years of the church, until Christianity took root and things changed in the fourth century, they would be left out on the porches where at night they could be carried away by wild animals or brothel owners to be raised as prostitutes or as slaves. And so the first century church began going around at night collecting and raising these children. Why? Because there's value in human life, because life is the creation of God. And God, by the way, happens to have a father's heart. That's the gospel. God is saying through his servant James, he's asking, are you helping those who cannot pay you back? That's a genuine compassion. And that is the gospel, because God can say to us, look what I've done for you, and you can never pay me back. But when we do acts of compassion, we do them not to repay God, which we can't. We do them to imitate God, which we can. And God wants his children then to act like their father. Paul wrote to the Colossians, I read earlier, therefore, as God's chosen people, holy and dearly loved, clothe yourselves with compassion. Now, James specifically mentions orphans. By the way, the word visit in your text is a bit weak. It's hard to find an English word that compares to this one. It's a strong word. In fact, it's a word that is used of God visiting his people to give them encouragement and strength and help. It's the word, it's the same root word that gives us the word episkopos, a word used for the word elder, that is administrating, caring for, seeing to the needs of, as a pastor to a flock, so we are to orphans. So it's a very strong word. In fact, Jesus used the same word when he said in Matthew 25, 35 to 36, I was hungry and you gave me something to eat. I was thirsty and you gave me something to drink. I was a stranger and you invited me in, naked and you clothed me. I was sick and you visited me. Same word. I was in prison and you came to me. These are all wonderful acts of compassion, and ministries flourish in the name of Christ's church, do all of the things we just talked about in this text that Jesus said earlier in Matthew 25. But nowhere, perhaps, at least in the mind of James, is compassion seen more clearly than when a believer serves someone who cannot serve them in return, like taking care of an orphan or a widow. Life expectancy during the days of Christ and for centuries afterwards was only about 30 years, which meant parents would die, often leaving children 8, 9, 10, 11, 12 years of age, penniless, often, and parentless. Justin Martyr, who pastored 50 years after the book of James began to circulate, spoke of offerings collected in the churches for the orphan. Orphans were taken off the streets and reared in believers' homes. Many homes would rear more than one, as many as they could. When Christianity was legalized in the Western world in AD 313, Christians who were caring for many orphans got together and they formed a co-op, so to speak. They created what they called orphanotrophias, which is a word that simply means orphanages. And they didn't simply warehouse children, but lovingly cared for them, providing an education and training in some craft or discipline so they could care for themselves when they got old enough. Throughout the centuries where the gospel was received, and that nation which allowed the gospel and the truths of Scripture to provide the foundation of their law and their philosophy, it would be that influence that would bring about this great care, and Christians were always, as it were, leading the way. Many of you are familiar with the name of George Mueller. George Mueller began caring for 30 girls, 30 orphan girls, and then that began to grow. At the time of his death in 1898, his orphanages were caring for, at that time, more than 8,000 orphans. In America, one pastor who was impressed with Mueller's ministry, but his bent and design and desire was to see that orphans actually were in single homes, and so he founded the Children's Aid Society, where he put into practice his beliefs. To accomplish his objective, hundreds of children were networked with

The orphan train became the founding concept behind the modern-day foster care system. Ladies and gentlemen, the practice of compassion, and in this particular way, building, staffing orphanages, caring for orphans, bringing orphans into your home, has been the unique activity of believers for centuries. Why? Why? Because the church accepted a letter from James, which happened to be the first letter written to the New Testament church. And it circulated, and James is actually challenging the believer to demonstrate the gospel in a tangible, real way. You choose a child without a home, and you give him a home. You choose a child without hope, and you give him hope. You choose a child that's hungry, and you provide for his food. You take a child without hope, and you give him grace. It's always moving to me to meet individuals. In fact, we have individuals on our church staff who were orphans, adopted, who've grown up, who now serve Christ with their lives. We have numerous people in our church who serve as foster parents, volunteers in orphanages. Many of you have gone overseas to serve for a period of time in orphanages to bring the love of Christ to them. Many of you have adopted children and served as foster parents. Some of you have adopted stateside children. Some of you have adopted international children. It's a profound demonstration of the gospel. And it is precious. In fact, it is the sharing of life with those, in spite of the fact that they will never be able to pay you back in kind. But let me tell you something. You will be paid. You will be paid. You will be rewarded, for James calls this visitation, this administration, pure and undefiled religion. And we will be rewarded for anything that is pure and undefiled, right? And you will be uniquely rewarded who are doing this. The church that cares, the church that wants to support these kinds of ministries will be a rewardable assembly, because we've chosen to do what James and Paul and other biblical authors exhort us to do: show compassion to those in need. And I got to tell you, I get to the end of a study like this and I come to the conclusion that we have yet to begin. I am deeply convicted. I learned in my study of one payback that came unexpectedly. When believers in Holland learned that the Nazis were systematically raiding the orphanages and taking the Jewish babies and children and deporting them to the concentration camps, brave Dutch men began this impersonation, where they would impersonate SS officers at the risk of their own lives. They would go in and act like they were raiding an orphanage. And they would collect all the Jewish babies and children. And then they would send them to safe houses. And from there, they would be taken and adopted by families that would provide for them. Great courage. Great courage. One such safe house was the Ten Boom House. Does that ring a bell? You probably have heard of Corrie ten Boom. Her family would serve as one of the safe houses for these infants, these children, who would then be ferreted out to homes to be taken care of. Peter ten Boom, Corrie's nephew, would also play a role. When their safe house was betrayed, discovered, all of the ten Booms were sent to concentration camps. Most of them died. Corrie survived, as well as Peter. Peter went on to be an evangelist. He was older when he was incarcerated in the concentration camp. And on one occasion, as an older man, Peter was in Israel speaking, he's preaching, and he had a heart attack. He was rushed to the hospital. Surgery was going to be needed to save his life. Just prior to surgery, this article recorded, the cardiologist was talking with Peter and asked him, "I see your last name is Ten Boom. Are you by any chance related to the Ten Booms of Holland that sheltered Jews?" Peter said, "Yes, that was my family." The doctor said, with tears streaming down his cheeks, "I was one of the babies your family saved."

0: And now it is my privilege to try and help save your life, which he did. In the mind of James and our God, who is also a father, it doesn't get any purer than caring for that child. Not only them, he goes on to talk about widows as well. He says, pure religion and undefiled in the sight of our God, who is a father, is this: to care for orphans and widows in their distress, their pressure, their need. The Old Testament had, all the way back to the law, had made provision for the widow, calling on the farmer to sow his field, but when it came time to reap, to leave the corners alone. They were for the poor and the needy. This was a built-in course on faith. This built compassion into the nation Israel. And of course, you remember one wealthy farmer who followed the law, got a bride out of it. His name was what? Boaz. He found Ruth, a widow who'd come to forage in his field. In the days of the early church, Tertullian, a church leader, recorded about 100 years after James wrote this letter that offerings were being taken once a month to support widows. Think about the fact that the first church on the planet in Jerusalem had probably one of its first organizational meetings where they commissioned men. The diaconate more than likely grew out of that. That may have been the first, we're not sure, but commissioned these men, and their service as deacons was specifically tied to meeting the needs of widows. Because the early church, even though it was early and young and close to the truth, and the clouds had barely come back together that Christ split open as he ascended, already there was prejudice, and the Hebrew widows were receiving financial support, and the Grecian Hellenistic widows were being overlooked, and the solution was not Hebrew widows deserve it all, but let's have some men selected and let them administrate the needs of these widows. James would have been in that meeting. He would become the pastor, teacher of this church. And the value of this group of people in the church was elevated, given respect and care. You see, you go around the world today, my friend, and you discover a nation or a culture that does not have the gospel of Jesus Christ, and the value of a widow is next to nothing. You can go to India, where when a woman's husband dies, she is as good as dead because, again, of their religion, their theological beliefs, so to speak, even though they have 300,000 plus gods. But the Hindu saying is, and I quote it, if her husband is happy, she should be happy. If he is sad, she should be sad. And if he is dead, she also should die. So out of that culture came the suti, this widow burning. It became the objective, the responsibility, the expectation that she was to mount her husband's funeral pyre, where he was going to be burned as a corpse, she would be burned alive. If she refused, she was often put there by force and often by her own sons. If she somehow eluded this practice, she was forced to shave her head, thus becoming unattractive to future husbands. She was allowed only one meal a day. She was never allowed to be around a pregnant woman under the belief that her glance would bring a curse. So you look at the ministry of a William Carey, who brings the gospel there, and you read his biography of how he, with great passion, fought the suti. He fought against widow burning. He would go to where they were going to burn a widow, and he would preach the gospel. He begged them with tears, don't do that. It was eventually outlawed, primarily because of the gospel, which had taken root. But it still isn't a practice that has completely gone away. In fact, as late as 1987, Time magazine carried the article of an 18-year-old widow who voluntarily mounted the pyre, holding her husband's head in her lap, asked for the pyre to be ignited. The article revealed that a throng of cheering women, if you can imagine that, supported her action. After she was virtually cremated, thousands of women came to receive blessings from the ashes of this dead widow, believing with their religion that she had now become a goddess. The gospel delivers a different message, doesn't it? There is a future and a hope for everyone, widows included. The death of a husband is not the death of hope, because it is not the death of God. And because of our maturing walk with God, we're challenged to demonstrate the differences of Christianity in our conversation, in our compassion, and finally, quickly, in our character. James ends verse 27 by writing, "Keep oneself unstained by the world." The world. What does he mean? That word translated refers to the world's system, the world's way of thinking. It's a word that most often is used in the New Testament to talk of fallen, ungodly mankind and their ungodly morals, but also, and this is the point I believe James is making, their ungodly value system. What they consider to be of value. And that's the context of this paragraph. Christianity is going to turn everything upside down, in doing so, right side up. The world would say, use your tongue to promote yourself. Talk about yourself. Build yourself up. Get out there. You're the greatest. Believe it, whatever. And James says, put a bridle on that kind of speech. Compassion. Well, I'm going to help people who belong to me. And let me tell you, that isn't some distant philosophy. That's what you and I struggle with today. And then in our conduct, he says, don't buy into the world's value system. They've got it all wrong. Keep yourself untainted. You could render that unstained. And you immediately think that's not possible. I live in a dirty world and it rubs off on me. Yes, it does. That's why the verb tense is present tense. You have to deal with this daily. One more daily activity. One more daily discipline. That's why we take our hearts and our minds regularly to a divine dry cleaning system. We have a wonderful cleaner, don't we? Have you ever gone around with a stain somewhere and you didn't know it? Maybe right on the front of your shirt or blouse, and nobody told you about it, and you wondered at the end of the day when you finally saw it in the mirror, how many people saw me like that? What's even worse is if you knew it and didn't care. And that's what he's talking about. When you're stained and you know it, deal with it. So go to the cleaner, so to speak, who specializes in stain removal. But I don't think James is talking about just any kind of stain. I think he's thinking specifically in this context. It's easy for us to become stained with the value system of our world, that life doesn't matter, that the preborn is just a mass of tissue, that the deformed need to be shuttled away, that poor people are probably getting what they deserve, that if I give that guy a dollar, I'm really not going to solve his problem, and so, you know, he could work anyway. That orphans aren't our concern, that widows aren't our responsibility, they don't belong to our family, that you serve only somebody that can pay you back. That's a business deal, right? It's not compassion. You see how easy it is for us to adopt the value system of our world? So how do you keep yourself clean? How do you keep your religion pure? How do you keep your tongue bridled? Let me give you three things quickly and we'll wrap it up. Number one, we refuse to defend the slightest infraction of an unbridled tongue. we in this context and what he means, we're not going to talk about ourselves. We're not going to promote ourselves. We're not going to focus everybody's attention on us. Number two, we refuse to ignore the needs of others who cannot repay us. First, we refuse to defend the slightest infraction of an unbridled tongue. Secondly, we refuse to ignore the needs of others who cannot pay us back. And third, we refuse to accept the value system of a world that rejects God. We choose, ladies and gentlemen, to demonstrate the gospel. Humility with our tongues, compassion with our resources, purity with our lives, so that if our lives were television screens, the world would be able to hear us and watch us, both sight and sound, hearing and seeing, a demonstration of the gospel that has radically impacted everything about us, including our conversation, our compassion, and our character.
1: 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That's what James was after, and it's what God is after in each of us. 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And it's available right now at wisdomonline.org/ask. Here's how it works. You type in your question, whatever is on your mind. Maybe it's something theological you've never quite understood. Maybe it's something practical, a situation you're walking through and you want to know what God's Word says about it. You type it in, and within seconds, the tool searches through decades of Stephen's Bible teaching and brings back an answer that's grounded in Scripture. 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And it's available to you anytime, on any device. Whether you're at home with your Bible open or you're in the middle of a busy day and a question comes up, it's there. One of the things that makes this different from the general internet search is that you already know that you can trust the source. You've been listening to Stephen teach, and you know how he handles Scripture. This tool gives you that same reliable foundation. So try it today, then join us here next time.

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1: In a secluded African hut, a man lay dying of cancer. 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Carry each other's burdens, and in this way, you will fulfill the law of Christ.
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3: The biblical view of the doctrine of salvation is that salvation grants the believer everything in Christ, and there is no need for a search for something more. 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
5: In November 1992, a farmer named Peter Watling lost a hammer somewhere on his farm near Suffolk, England, and to find it, Peter asked a friend to bring his metal detector over. While searching for the tool, the two men discovered an ancient treasure: gold coins, Roman jewelry, silver spoons, nearly 15,000 artifacts. Peter's reward for the find? Over 1.75 million pounds. At the time, it's about 3 million U.S. dollars. Peter's life was forever changed that day. Not because he acquired something he didn't previously own, but because he found what was already on his property, what was already in his possession. There's a spiritual lesson there if you're a Christian, and today on Grace to You, John MacArthur helps you unearth the spiritual treasure trove that's yours in Christ as he continues his study called Richer Than You Think. Here's John with today's lesson.
3: Take your Bible, if you will, and let's look at Ephesians chapter 1. Ephesians chapter 1, and we're examining verses 15 to 23 in our current study and looking at the resources that the believer possesses in Christ, the resources of the believer. Let me introduce this subject by telling you of a concern that I have expressed in some other circumstances to you. There is a trend in Christianity in America today, and perhaps in other places as well, that burdens my heart, it disturbs me. I often have called it the quest for something more. It's the prevalent idea that being in Christ is not sufficient, that being in Christ does not give you all there is to get, and so you have to seek something else. We hear people talking often of getting more of Christ, getting more of Jesus, getting more of the Holy Spirit, getting more power. This is rather common, as if the resources of Jesus Christ were sort of doled out to you like a pharmaceutical prescription, one dose at a time. Well, the implication of such a thing is that when you got saved, you didn't get all of Jesus that there is. It's sort of like getting the right to it all, but not really getting any of it in their hearts, in their minds. Is that true? Is that good theology or bad theology? Do we need to get more of Jesus, more of God, more of the Holy Spirit, more power? Or do we have everything in salvation? That's a very important issue. The biblical view of the doctrine of salvation is that salvation grants the believer everything in Christ, and there is no need for a search for something more. In fact, such a search really, although not admittedly on the part of those who do it, really is an undermining of the essence of the doctrine of salvation. You really are undoing what Jesus said when he said, "Te telestai," it is completed or finished or done or accomplished or fulfilled. And you are saying there is something missing that must be sought. A good way to illustrate this particular conflict is to have you look also for a moment by way of introduction to Colossians chapter 2. Now, the Colossian church was like so many of those early churches in the Roman world. It was exposed to all kinds of heresies. And there was a heresy then that basically said this: Christ is not enough, you've got to get something more. So really, it's the very same thing we see today. It had its roots way back in the second chapter of Colossians. The Colossian church was exposed to these people who were saying you need Christ plus other things. And the plus is what makes you spiritual. The plus is what elevates you. The plus is what gets you on to the really good stuff. And here are the pluses they offered. Number one, they said you need Christ plus philosophy. They start out with Christ, but it's Christ plus human wisdom, human reason, human logic, human philosophy. And that's exactly what Paul warns them against in verse 8 of chapter 2. Beware lest any man spoil you through philosophy and vain deceit after the tradition of men, after the rudiments of the world. And those two phrases mean the ABCs of human religion, which is philosophical rather than theological. And not after Christ. In other words, Christ is sufficient. Don't let anybody say you must have Christ plus philosophy. Secondly, these errorists were suggesting that you not only needed Christ plus human wisdom to be spiritual, but you needed Christ plus legalism. Verse 16, he says again, let no man therefore judge you in food or drink or in respect of a feast day, a new moon, or a Sabbath. In other words, don't let anybody evaluate your spirituality on the basis of the rituals that you keep. Because in verse 17, those are a shadow of the things to come. But that which is to come is Christ, and he is here. So it isn't Christ plus philosophy, and it isn't Christ plus legalism. Thirdly, the errorists facing the Colossian church were saying that it was Christ plus mystical experiences, mysticism. Look at verse 18. He further says, don't let these false teachers beguile you of your reward in a voluntary humility, really means a false humility, that comes from worshiping angels and having visions. The Greek text says, intruding into things which he hath seen. The word not should not be there. Now, there are some people who say, well, it's not enough to have Christ. You've got to have a vision. You've got to talk to an angel. You've got to have a deeper experience, a far-out experience, a heavenly vision. And it gives them a sense of a false humility that really turns out, according to the end of verse 18, to be a puffed-up fleshly mind. And then fourthly, he says there's even asceticism. And he talks about that from verse 20 to 23. The people, the kind of earthly religion, the rudiments of the world again, is that same phrase, meaning the basics of human religion, which say, touch not, taste not, handle not. And it goes on to talk about the fact that you neglect the body at the end of verse 23 and so forth. And here is like flagellation and anything you do to deprive your body. This is asceticism, monkish kind of life, monastic, self-denial, deprivation. But the point is this, there have always been, since Colossians 2 and all through the church, and there always will be, people who want to say that having Jesus Christ through his marvelous act of salvation is not enough. You've got to do this to get it all. And the answer of the Apostle Paul to that is, don't let anybody mess up your mind with that kind of stuff. And the key to the whole thing is in 2, 9, and 10 of Colossians. This is what he says. For in him, and the him modifies Christ in verse 8, in Christ dwelleth all the fullness of the Godhead bodily. Is there anything missing in Christ? Is there? No. There is nothing missing in Christ. Verse 10. And ye are what? Complete in Him. Now, the essence of what Paul is saying is this. You don't need anything else. You don't need anything else. It's done. It's taken. It's already settled. You have been buried with Him in baptism. You have been raised with Him from the dead. You're complete in Christ. That is the doctrine of salvation that the New Testament teaches. Beloved, there is no reason to chase something more. It's not a question of finding something more. It's just a question of using the available resources already resident in the believer in Christ. That's the issue. And that's what Paul is saying in Ephesians 1. Let's go back to it. Now, in verses 3 through 14 of Ephesians 1, Paul has very carefully outlined the believer's resources and position in Christ. He has told us who we are and what we possess, and there's nothing missing. In fact, in verse 3, it starts out making that clear because it says, "Blessed be the God and Father of our Lord Jesus Christ, who hath blessed us with," what? "All spiritual blessings." Past tense, done. He has already done it in Christ. Now, after presenting all of the great truths of our position in Christ, our resources in Christ, through verse 14, he stops in verse 15 and he begins to pray that the reader will understand the reality of what he's just said, because it's beyond the human mind to conceive. And that's why in Acts 6 it says that a good man of God gives himself to the study of the Word and prayer. He studies the Word to teach the truths to his people, and he prays that God will release his Spirit to help them to understand it, because the human mind can't comprehend it, not even a regenerated human mind. It must have a special work done in it by the Spirit of God. And that's why 1 John 2:27 says God has given us an anointing, and that anointing is the Spirit of God, who teaches us all these things so that we don't depend on what man teaches, even the best of men. And so Paul stops after this great statement of position and resource and says, "I pray for you that God would grant you a spirit of wisdom and revelation in the knowledge of Him." That's what he says in verse 17. "That you would understand these things." Beloved, I'm telling you this, I'll say it all my life till I die, you will never be able to live out principles you do not understand. God wants you to learn the truths, and the Spirit is the teacher who takes the Word of God and makes it live in your understanding. And so Paul stops his message and starts his prayer in verse 15. "Wherefore," let's look at it, "I also, after I heard of your faith in the Lord Jesus and love unto all saints, cease not to give thanks for you, making mention of you in my prayers." And what do I pray for you? "That the God of our Lord Jesus Christ, the Father of glory, may give unto you a spirit of wisdom and revelation in the knowledge of Him, the eyes of your understanding being enlightened." Stop right there. I'm praying for you, he says. I'm not praying for anything more than I'm praying for this, that you would just be able to understand. And I'm asking God to release the Holy Spirit to work on your human spirit to produce a spirit of wisdom, a spirit of revelation in the knowledge of Him. This is a work of the Holy Spirit. Look with me at 1 Corinthians chapter 2 for just a moment. 1 Corinthians chapter 2. And in verse 9 it says this, "But as it is written," and he quotes out of Isaiah here, "Eye hath not seen, nor ear heard." In other words, this is not available to human perception externally. You can't see it. You can't hear it. "Neither has it entered the heart of man." It isn't even available to intuition. You can't even know it rationally. "The things which God hath prepared for them that love Him." Listen, the things that God has given to us in Christ are beyond the human mind to think and beyond the human sight and sound to hear and touch and see. See, how do you get them? Verse 10, "God has revealed them to us by His Spirit. For the Spirit searches all things, yes, the deep things of God." That's the only way we'll ever know them. And so we have received, verse 12 says, not the spirit of the world, but the spirit of God, that we might know the things that are freely given to us of God. Listen to me. There are some people who want to tell us that when you become a Christian, you don't receive the Holy Spirit. If that's true, you will never understand any of the principles you're supposed to be living. That's why Paul says in Romans 8, 9, if any man have not the spirit of Christ, he's none of his. All Christians possess the Spirit. He's the resident truth teacher, the resident anointer, the one who touches the mind to conceive the things that are beyond conception, humanly speaking. He is the only one, verse 11 says, who knows the things of God. And so, Paul prays, oh God, may your Spirit work on their human spirit to produce a spirit of understanding, that they may know what their position is. Beloved, I'm telling you, if we really ever get the grip on this, boy, it's life-changing. I can only tell you, when this first came and dawned in my life, when I first began to realize what was mine in Christ, it literally changed my entire perspective in life, dramatically. Now, Paul's got three things in mind that he wants us to understand. Three magnificent, incomparable truths. One, that we would understand the greatness of his plan. Two, the greatness of his power. Three, the greatness of his person. There's no way that I could ever begin to even scratch the surface of these realities, and this will introduce it to you. You take it from there. First of all, Paul prays, oh God, may they understand the greatness of your plan for them. Verse 18, the eyes of your understanding being enlightened, that you may know what is the hope of his calling and what the riches of the glory of his inheritance in the saints. That's it. The calling before the world began, the hope after the world has ended, the whole plan is in that one verse. And he says, I pray that they would understand the plan. Boy, it's so important we know who we are and what God's prepared for us. Let's look at verse 18. First phrase, the eyes of your understanding being enlightened. Now, this introduces us to a very important thought. The word here in the Greek for understanding is the word kardios, from which we get cardiac. The word means what? Heart. Literally, the Greek says, the eyes of your heart being enlightened. Now, that's most interesting. The source of spiritual enlightenment is God. We know that in verse 15 to 17 because that's Paul's prayer to God. He knows God is the source of this understanding. The channel of that understanding to us is whom? The Holy Spirit. The object of it is at the end of verse 17, the knowledge of him. Paul is saying, God, you do it through the Holy Spirit that they may have the knowledge of him, that you may really know God. And now here is the organ of that understanding. The source is God, the channel, the Spirit, the object that we may know him, the organ of it is the heart. It is the heart that must have understanding. Now, we've got a problem with this term, so I have to explain it to you. Because for us, the heart refers to emotions. American culture has so designated the heart to refer to emotions, how we feel. But that is not the way the ancients looked at it, and that is not the way the Jews approached it at all. Let me show you. The Jews spoke about feelings, not in terms of the heart, but by using the word splenkna, the Greek word, and the word translates bowels. Okay? Now, we have a different significance for that word. We don't think of that word today. We don't say to our wife, I love you with all my bowels. That's just, you know, something definitely missing in such a designation. But that is precisely the way the Hebrews would have spoken, and that is why that word appears so very, very frequently in the Bible. Why? Because the Hebrew always associated feelings with his, basically his organs right here in his stomach. We say we have a gut feeling. When you get nervous, you get an upset stomach. You get pain and anxiety right here. You feel things here. This is the area of feeling. You don't feel in your heart. You feel here. And the Hebrew saw things that way. For example, in Song of Solomon, when the bride and the bridegroom see one another, it says, my bowels were moved. In other words, there was a feeling of anticipation and excitement right in here. And it talks about that throughout the Old Testament. See, they felt it right here in the stomach. And the heart, you see, to the Hebrew mind, did not mean feeling. It meant thinking. Thinking. That's why the word cardios can be translated either heart or understanding. As a man thinketh in his, what? Heart, so is he. Out of the abundance of the heart, what? The mouth speaks. The heart is the thinking process. The heart of man is deceitful and desperately wicked, and who can know it? It's the thinking, it's the will, the thinking, the understanding part. And that's true all through the scripture. So, watch this. The organ of comprehension for the believer is the thinking process, not the emotions. God is not trying to appeal to the emotion. He's trying to appeal to the mind and the will and the thinking, and that's what the term cardios means. Christianity is not designed to appeal to the emotions. Emotions are designed to do this. They are to respond to the mind. And when your emotions get in front of your mind, you're going to run wild. And any brand of Christianity that appeals at the emotional level and bypasses the mind is only asking for trouble, because it generates responses apart from truth. Let me give you an illustration. Look at 2 Corinthians chapter 6. 2 Corinthians chapter 6, verse 11. Oh, ye Corinthians, sort of a sighing introduction there. Our speech to you is candid. Our heart is wide open. He says, I got an open mind before you, using the word mind. My mind is so open to you. Oh, everything that's in my mind to say to you, my will, all that I know, I want to convey to you. But look at verse 13. I speak as unto my children in fair exchange. He says, open wide your mind to us. In other words, hey, I got some things I want to teach you, and we need to get our minds together on this thing. There needs to be some learning, some understanding, but you've got something in the way. And that's verse 12 in the middle. On our part, there's no constraint, but there is constraint in your bowels. Splankna. He's saying, I can't take God's truth from my mind and give it to your mind because your emotions are in the way. Literally, the Greek says, they were tightened in their bowels. We would say today they were emotionally uptight. And you see what he's saying? The work of God in the lives of the Corinthians is hindered because they have their emotions in the way of the truth. Whenever you put your feelings in front of God's truth, you short-circuit the truth. And emotion will run wild. The heart comes first. So I'm just pointing out that when Ephesians 1 says the eyes of your heart being enlightened, it means exactly what it says. It's talking about the understanding of the thinking process. Paul prays, oh God, may their minds know these things. It's so important.
5: You're listening to Grace to You, the Bible teaching ministry of John MacArthur. John's current series is showing you why, if you're a Christian, you have treasure beyond compare. It's titled Richer Than You Think. Well, something John pointed out today, people have always wanted to add to the work of Christ. That was true even in a church taught by the Apostle Paul himself. Now, if a church with such great leadership and teaching had such serious problems, you might wonder, is that cause for discouragement or cause for encouragement? Here's how John answered that question.
6: Well, I think it's a motivation for work. Look, I'm a pastor of a church. I can look at my congregation and I can see some who are mature, faithful, strong in the Lord, useful, diligent, disciplined, living godly lives, proclaiming the gospel. And then you can back up from those folks and you can find people at all levels of the process. Brand new baby Christians struggling to grasp the foundations of the faith, struggling to overcome the sins of the past, struggling to clear their mind of the vivid evil memories, battling to yield to the Word of God and the Spirit of God. And that's what ministry is. It's all about people in process. It's all about longing that Christ would fully be formed in them, that they would come to the fullness of the stature or the measure of Christ. You know, we want to see people grow, and they grow based on the Word of God. Let me give you the best tool that we have to offer, the New Testament Commentary Series. And the next best would be the MacArthur Study Bible. And you will find a wealth of material that'll move you along the path.
5: 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The MacArthur New Testament Commentary Series and the MacArthur Study Bible are great resources for pastors, Sunday school teachers, really anyone who wants to dive deeper into God's Word. 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Now for the entire Grace to You staff, I'm Phil Johnson. 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
7: I'm Ruth Kramer with Mission Network News. Syrian authorities say they've arrested a Hezbollah-linked cell accused of plotting to assassinate governmental officials. Samuel with Redemptive Stories says it's an example of the current administration's work to tighten its hold on the country's security situation.
8: Even though the roots of this government are much more extreme, I think that they're trying to find a way to work towards a state that is controlled.
7: President Ahmed al-Sharaa will continue to target Hezbollah, a Shia paramilitary group, due to its connection with the previous regime.
8: When they do things like this, it shows that they have the ability to protect minority groups, including the Christians that are still living there. And so that could be viewed as a positive.
7: Still, the U.S. Commission on International Religious Freedom has recommended Syria as a country of particular concern in light of deteriorating religious freedoms there. Meanwhile, the war in the Middle East is affecting this year's Hajj in Saudi Arabia. The annual Islamic pilgrimage runs May 25th through the 29th. Usually, millions attend, but unstable airspace around the Persian Gulf could impact travel. Pierre Hosty of Horizons International says,
9: a lot of airline companies are not willing to fly in the region.
7: The conflict also raises questions about whether some Shiite Muslims will attend. Tensions remain high between Sunni and Shiite groups across the region. And Saudi authorities will likely stay alert for possible security threats too. Still, for many people, Hajj reflects a deep longing to draw near to God.
9: Muslims are looking toward these physical acts that you can do to receive their forgiveness of sins.
7: Pray for the over 2 billion Muslims worldwide during this season. Pray that their longing would lead them to Jesus Christ and the true forgiveness found in Him. Thanks for listening to Mission Network News, a service of One Way Ministries. 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
7: I'm Ruth Kramer with Mission Network News. For many Muslims around the world, Eid al-Adha begins tonight. The holiday commemorates Abraham's willingness to sacrifice his son in obedience to God. It's also an opportunity for gospel conversations. Pastor Salim Shalash is a partner of Beit Hillel Congregation. He's encouraging Christians to invite Muslims to investigate who Jesus really is, starting with what the Quran says about him. Ask God to give you boldness and opportunity to speak about him during this holy week for Muslims. Next, as summer comes around the corner in the United States, Helen Williams of World Missionary Press is encouraging you to look for evangelism opportunities. The ministry offers a variety of free booklets, such as their Path to Life foldout, Coloring Book with Scripture, or Power of Hope booklet. 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I'm Ruth Kramer.
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10: 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But you can take comfort in knowing you never have to ride it alone. 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
11: Well, you know, life never is straight. It's not a straight line from here to heaven. There's ups and downs. If you charted it, you would see them. The interesting thing is that God is always with us in the same measure as he has ever been and will ever be. But when we go through the dips of life, the difficult things, we are more sensitive to his presence. It's not that God is more present with us, because he could not be possibly more present with us at one time than at the other, because he's perfectly present all the time. But we understand that trouble often makes us aware of his presence. I can testify to that from my own personal experience. And you'll see that in today's lesson as we open our Bibles again to the 30th Psalm. Tomorrow we're going to talk about Psalm 46, and the title for that psalm is Triumph Over Trouble. I told you last week we had one more day with trouble, and this is it tomorrow. I hope you'll join us then. Five Psalms for a Flourishing Life is the book we're making available during the month of May. It is in tribute to the Psalm series that we've been sharing, and we chose five of them and did a tremendous insight into the Psalms and printed it out in a gift book. So it's really a great book that you'll want to have in your library, and you can have your copy for a gift of any size to Turning Point. Whatever gift you send, you simply ask for the book on Psalms, and it will be on its way to you. We have them here in our warehouse ready to send as soon as we hear your request. Well, here is part two of Life's Ups and Downs as we finish up our discussion of Psalm 30.
12: Anyone who's ever been through a life-threatening experience or a difficult disease knows that when God brings you back from that disease, you just can't ever wake up any morning without thanking him for the light of day. You can't get up any day without thanking the Lord for his goodness to you, to give you another day. And you see the colors differently, and you see the beauty of his world differently, and your heart is filled with joy for the renewed opportunity to be alive. In fact, this is what David says. He says, Lord, you healed me and you kept me alive. How many of you know that when God heals you, or whether he doesn't heal you, if you're alive today, it's because God's keeping you alive. And every day, whether you've ever experienced a threat to that or not, you should get up and look out at the world in which he's placed you and say, Lord God, thank you for keeping me alive. Through another day, through another night, I lift up my voice and my hands to you in praise for your goodness. Notice David has gone now from hurting to healing. And then notice the purpose for his healing, which is in the fourth verse, and we'll touch on that a little bit later, but he just says, he turns now and addresses the people, and he says, sing praise to the Lord, you saints of his, and give thanks at the remembrance of his holy name. When people have prayed for somebody who is sick and God raises them up, it's just as much their responsibility to praise God for the healing as it was for them to pray for the healing in the first place. And I know that for many of you, you've prayed for those who've been ill, but have you always been careful to give praise to God when He has healed them? Sometimes when the healing comes, the pressure's off and we forget. We're so careful to say, Lord, if you'll do this, I'll give you praise, but then we don't often do it. So David exhorts the people, sing praise, you His saints, and give thanks to God and remember His goodness because of His healing. Now you see, the first contrast is one of going from hurting or ill health to healing, and it's kind of a long way between the two. He goes, secondly, to another contrast, from hurting to healing and now from weeping to joy. Notice what verse 5 says. It says, weeping may endure for a night, but joy comes in the morning. From weeping to joy. Now, most of the time, weeping and joy don't go together. I've noticed one exception, and that is that sometimes women cry when they're happy. I don't understand that completely, but I've seen them say, I'm just so happy, you know, and I'm trying to figure that out. I can't understand it, you know. But most of the time, weeping goes with sadness and joy goes with gladness. And David now is talking about this big chasm that exists between the ups and the downs of weeping and joy. And you know, you can experience those things in just a moment of time. You can be filled with joy one moment and in tears the next because events change and things happen. I want you to notice two things about this little expression, this little contrast between weeping and joy. First of all, this is an everyday truth. This doesn't even necessarily have to come from the Bible to be true, but it is true. It's good common sense that when a person's going through a difficult thing, you can usually say to that person with meaning and not be false in doing it, you know what? It's not going to be like this forever. Just hang on. It's going to get better. Just hang on. You'll get through this. One of the great verses of the Bible, which has been a bit misinterpreted with this little phrase, is, but I like this misinterpretation. Some guy was asked what his favorite verse in the Bible was, and he said his favorite verse in the Bible was this, and it came to pass. It didn't come to stay. It came to pass. And you know, and that's kind of the way it is. A lot of people think, you know, when you go through trouble, it's forever. But the Bible says, weeping comes in the nighttime, but joy comes in the morning. And it is true. This is an everyday truth. And I see this all the time as a pastor. Sometimes when we're paying tribute to someone that we've loved who has gone on to be with the Lord, and you look at the sadness in the faces of the family members and you think, it'll never, ever be all right with them. But then a year later or so, you see that somehow God has healed over the open wound and He's brought back some gladness and joy. I was talking with a pastor friend of mine just recently. They've just gone through some tragic things with one of their children. And his wife said, I looked at my husband the other day and I said, I wonder if we'll ever smile again. Some of you have been through hurt so awful that you've actually wondered if you'd ever be able to smile again because it hurt so much at that moment of time. But you know what? Generally speaking, God restores it and you move through that time of weeping and God brings back the joy. He just has a way of healing. But you know, this is not just an everyday truth. This is an eternal truth. And I want to explain this to you because this is a precious thought. How many of you remember in reading the Old Testament account of creation that the Bible says something, if you think about it, that's rather strange? After describing the creative work every day, the Bible says this, and the evening and the morning were the first day. Now, what's wrong with that, class? Isn't that upside down? Isn't that backwards? Isn't it morning and evening is the first day? But in God's calendar, it's not like that. In God's calendar, He says it's the evening and the morning, and that's the first day. And you know what? There's a wonderful little practical thought there if you'll just grab hold of it. How many of you know that if you start the day the night before in the thought process, in the planning process, in the thinking process, the next day will always go better? If you sit down at night and read just a little bit from the Word of God before you go to bed and kind of look over the things you're going to do the next day and say, Lord, these are the thoughts that I have as I look at tomorrow and just bless them. You know what will happen? You'll go to bed that night and God will organize those things in your mind while you're sleeping and you'll get up the next day and the evening and the morning will be the day. I think it's important to start early with God, but maybe we should start even earlier. Maybe we should start the night before. But here's the precious truth about eternity. Right now, you and I are living in the evening time of life. But the Bible says, There's going to be a morning that dawns someday. And all of the sorrow and the sadness and the difficulty that we have known in our nighttime of life is going to be all gone in the dawning of that new day when the Lord comes back. And guess what? When he returns, there's not going to be any more ups and downs. There's not going to be any more weeping and sorrow and difficulty and challenges. He's going to heal every hurt and take away every sickness and restore every blemish. And there is going to be joy in the morning. Weeping may be ours for now, and it is probably ours. Listen, that's a great thing. Amen. It's a wonderful thing that God has given to us. So here is this contrast from weeping to joy. Now notice the third one. This everyday eternal truth is followed in the text by number three, and that is from prosperity to poverty. Notice what David says in verse 6. Once again, he takes us on this roller coaster experience. He says, "Now in my prosperity, I said, I shall never be moved. Lord, by your favor, you have made my mountain stand strong. You hid your face, and I was in trouble." Now, if I can take this out of the New

is this. I look back on my life, and there was a time in my life when I was very prosperous. And the foolishness of his prosperity is illustrated in what he said at such a time. Watch carefully and look at your Bibles. He said, in my prosperity, I said, now watch this, I shall never be moved. In other words, I have now become invulnerable. Nothing can touch me. I am so prosperous that I am now in control of my life. You say, what a foolish thing. But you know what? That is where a lot of people get when they get very wealthy. They get to the place where they think, you know, I've got my life in control. I've got all the money I'll ever need. And nothing can touch me. But then how many of you know the cycle that goes people giving up their health to get their wealth, and when they get their wealth, they have to get their wealth to get their health back? You know, it kind of goes like that, doesn't it? But you know, it's kind of foolish, isn't it, to think that prosperity would make you totally and perfectly secure. And yet that's what David said. And it reminds me of 1 Corinthians 10:12, where we read, let him that thinketh he stand take heed lest he fall. You know, what a foolish thing to think that because you have resources that you are perfectly safe. You can get one phone call from the doctor that'll blow that right out the window. You know what? I'm not against having what you need and being successful in what you do, but the whole point of it is, if you think that makes you safe from any of the ills of life, you're just not thinking straight. I'm reminded of a man in the Old Testament who got this mixed up pretty good. His name was Nebuchadnezzar, and he was the king of Babylon, the great empire of the Babylonians. And one day, according to the book of Daniel, he was walking through his palace, Daniel chapter 4, verse 29, and he was walking through the palace in Babylon, and this is what he said. Now watch this. And the king spoke, saying, is not this great Babylon that I have built for a royal dwelling by my mighty power and for the honor of my majesty? And while the word was still in the king's mouth, a voice fell from heaven saying, King Nebuchadnezzar, to you it is spoken, the kingdom has departed from you. I read that. I mean, he was walking along and just admiring everything. He says, man, look what I built. Look what I did. I did this. You know what? I did it for me. I didn't do it for anybody else. I did it for my majesty. And while the word was in his mouth, heaven spoke and said, you just lost the kingdom, son. It's over. And you remember the rest of the story? God wasn't finished with Nebuchadnezzar, because he was going to use him as an illustration for all of us. And if you don't believe this story, you go back and read it in the book of Daniel, because this is really in the Bible. Nebuchadnezzar became the world's first wolf man. Did you know that? He was translated into a wolf man so that he spent the next 7 years eating grass out in the field like a beast. Guess what happened? At the end of 7 years, he was restored, just as the prophecy had been told. And I want to read to you what he said in Daniel 4:37. Now I, Nebuchadnezzar, praise and extol and honor the King of heaven. All of those works are truth, and his ways justice. And watch this. And those who walk in pride, he is able to put down. Right on, King Nebuchadnezzar. He wasn't too bright, but he learned that. 7 years of eating grass has got to teach you something, right? And he realized that what he had learned was that when you get puffed up with who you are in prosperity, God can bring you down in a moment. And David's talking about that very thing, going from prosperity to poverty in one day. The ups and downs of life. Did you know there's a wonderful prayer in the Bible? And I'm just going to throw this in for free. It's a wonderful prayer that maybe all of us ought to pray more. And I think about this prayer once in a while, and I need to remind you of it often. It's found in Proverbs chapter 30, verses 8 and 9. And this is what it says. Remove falsehood and lies far from me. Now watch this. Give me neither poverty nor riches. Feed me with the food allotted to me, lest I be full and deny you and say, who is the Lord? Or lest I be poor and steal and profane the name of my God. Isn't that an interesting prayer? It's a prayer for balance. And in our world today, it would be simply this. Lord, give me everything that I need, everything you bless me with that won't get in the way of my relationship with you. But don't give me any more than that. Because it's not worth having the things of this life
if they end up keeping you from knowing God

0: and have an eternal life forever and ever. The contrast of prosperity and poverty. And let me give you the fourth one that's in the psalm. The contrast from mourning to dancing. Verse 11. Now watch this. David says, "You have turned for me my mourning into dancing. You have put off my sackcloth and clothed me with gladness." And verse 11 is one of the main reasons why scholars believe that this psalm goes with 2 Samuel. Because let me tell you the rest of the story of bringing back the ark. Do you remember that story? David's coming back into the city with the Ark of the Covenant, and he's got the band playing and people rejoicing, and he's wearing his clerical robe, his linen ephod, says the scripture. And then the Bible says this, that David danced with all of his might before the Lord. And you know what? That's a really troubling passage to a lot of people. And I spent a lot of time in that Old Testament text, and I looked up the word danced, and you know what it means? It means danced. But I want to tell you, this wasn't dancing socially. This wasn't dancing at line dance or whatever they do in the country and Western stuff. This was David dancing before the Lord in exhilaration because of what God had done. He just got so overwhelmed with God's blessing and the beauty and majesty of that moment that he couldn't contain himself. David went from mourning and wearing sackcloth to dancing in the robe of gladness. Isn't life full of ups and downs? Isn't life overwhelmingly a life of extremes? Some days it is almost more than you can handle in the context of 24 hours, the extreme emotions that we go through. And then there's one last one, and I'll cover it quickly. It's in the last verse, and that is from silence to singing. "To the end that my glory may sing praise to you and not be silent." This is a reminder of how many of us keep silence in spite of the fact that God has blessed us so much. And the great lesson here is the lesson of God's wonderful blessing upon us when things are going well, and yet God is still there when things aren't going so well. God is in the room when you get news of some great accomplishment, some award, but God is also in the hospital room when you get news of some difficult situation that you have to face. He's always with you in the ups and downs, and that's why the thing that we're told to do here at the end of the psalm is, whether it's up or down, we're to praise God. Notice, "Oh my God, I will give thanks to you forever." And if you go back in your Bibles to the fourth verse, here the thing is said again. "Sing praise to the Lord, you saints of his, and give thanks at the remembrance of his holy name." The one thought that you don't want to lose from Psalm 30 is this. Whether you're going through weeping or joy, give thanks to God. Whether you're in an uptime or a downtime, give thanks to God. If you're experiencing prosperity or poverty, give thanks to God. If you're in times of dancing or mourning, give thanks to God. Don't ever forget that the one constant in all of it is that God is there. He understands. Don't be afraid when you're in the pit to lift up your hands and your voices to God and say, "God, I don't understand this, but I give you praise and I give you thanks." One of the things that happens to us when we go through a downtime is that we forget all of the other things that are good. You know, we lose a loved one in death, and it's the most difficult thing. And yet oftentimes when that happens, God has left us with others to comfort and encourage our hearts. And we need to give thanks. And when you start giving thanks to God, he puts it in perspective. You know, of all the things about life that I have the hardest time with, it's this cycle stuff, this up and down stuff. You know, I just get myself geared up for a good, you know, a good run, and then something happens that turns it in another direction. But I've got to learn, and I think God is teaching me, maybe he's teaching you, that all of these things are for his glory and his purpose, and he's got a reason why he allows the things into our lives that sometimes we don't understand. I feel a lot better about this after reading something that I want to share with you in closing. I'm not much of a scientist, though I like to read the accomplishments of scientists. But I learned something that is one of the most amazing stories that I've ever heard from the animal kingdom. One of the most unique animals that God ever created is the giraffe. It's a strange looking creature, isn't it? I don't know if you've ever read about the birthing of giraffe calves, but I want to tell you that story as we close. I read this in something written by a guy named Gary Richmond, and I'll read it and tell you some of it in his words, but I don't think you'll forget this because I know I never will. He had been invited to a zoo where they had a captive giraffe that was about to give birth so that he could watch the process. He said, "The moment we had anticipated was not a disappointment. A calf, a plucky male, hurled forth, falling 10 feet and landing on his back. The mother giraffe gives birth to its young standing up, and the distance from the birth canal to the ground is about 10 feet. Now, I don't know if you know how high that is, but that's how high you have to jump if you're going to dunk a basketball. So this calf fell out of its mother 10 feet above ground and landed on its back. And it lays there for a few moments, and then, according to the story, it scrambles over and gets up on its legs with its legs underneath it so that it can look out and see what's going on. Well, the mother giraffe lowers her head long enough to take a quick look. Then she positions herself, though, so she's standing directly over the calf. She waits for about a minute, and then she does this most unreasonable thing. Now listen to this. She swings her pendulous leg outward and kicks her baby so that it is sent sprawling head over heels on the ground. Gary turned to the zoologist and he said, "What's that all about?" Well, the zoologist said, "She wants it to get up. And if it doesn't get up, she's going to do it again." Sure enough, the process was repeated again and again. And the struggle to rise was momentous, and as the baby grew tired of trying, the mother would again stimulate its effort with a hearty kick. Amidst the cheers of the animal care staff, the calf stood up finally for the first time. Wobbly for sure, but there it stood on its little spindly legs. Then we were struck silent when the mother kicked it off its feet again. And Gary's friend was the only one not astonished by the female's brutal treatment of the newborn calf. "She wants it to remember how it got up," he said. "That's why she knocked it down again. In the wild, it would need to get up as soon as possible to follow the herd." Now listen carefully. The mother needs the herd too for safety, because out there are lions and hyenas and leopards and hunting dogs, all that would enjoy having a young giraffe for dinner. And they'd get it too if the mother didn't teach her baby so quickly to get up and get on with it. And I'm reminded that one of the reasons we have some of the challenges in our lives is that God is toughening us up and preparing us so that we don't get chewed up by those things out there that are really trying to destroy us. I don't know if you've ever felt it, but I've felt the foot of the Lord on an occasion, you know, kicking me back and saying, you know, get with it. Preparing you, toughening you up. The ups and downs of life are not always just happenstance. Sometimes God brings those things into our life for a purpose, that He might strengthen us and make us the kind of people that He can trust and use in the days that are before us. I'm glad my father's more gentle than the giraffe. But nonetheless, he's the one often who is behind the ups and downs of our life. And the thing that's so precious about that is he's always there. So give him praise, saints. Don't be afraid to lift your heart and say, "Lord, I don't know what this is all about, but I give you praise and I thank you. You're up to something, God, and I don't need to know what it is right now, but I give you praise." And one day you'll be up on your feet walking, protected when the moment comes that you need it.
1: You know, the book of Psalms has a lot about trouble in it. Someone once said, every psalm seems to start with a sigh and end with a song. And I think there's some truth to that. The Psalms teach us the valuable importance of praise and worship in our own personal lives. I've been so impressed by that again this time as we've gone through Psalms together. Well, tomorrow we talk about Psalm 46, Triumph Over Trouble. Don't forget, today you still have an opportunity to order the book, Five Psalms for a Flourishing Life. 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And when we send you these resources, we're nourishing your soul, and we know it, and we're thankful for it. See you next time. 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

Well, good morning. This is Tuesday morning, working our way to the end of May. Friday morning at 8 will be our share-a-thon, celebrating 37 finished years on the air on WSEB. I was there in the beginning, and praise the Lord, I wasn't on staff. I've only been on staff now, getting ready to finish 5 years as station manager. Been on the board for another 15 years. But I've been around the station since the beginning. I was a senior in high school, getting ready to graduate. I actually graduated 2 weeks, 3 weeks after the station opened in 1989. Wow. Time flies when you're having fun and you're serving the Lord, doesn't it? Well, today's traditional Tuesday here on WSEB, sponsored by the First Baptist Church of Boca Grande. They're currently meeting on Sundays, 10:30, corner of 4th Street and Gilcrest. Well, just some various traditional songs today, some that you know, maybe some new ones today. Here we go with a couple choir pieces, Satisfied.

all-sufficient Word of God. Just think about the Bible for a second today. Think about if the Bible is not true. Maybe you never thought that, but if it's not true, then everything that we do is in vain. Everything we are, everything we believe, but it is true. God's Word is true. His Word will never fail. Try His Word. Live out His Word and see if it doesn't prove true in your life, your walk. Now, here's the thing. The key to the truth coming alive in your life is the truth living in your heart. All the relationships before the Bible comes alive, Jesus is alive, and He needs to be alive in your life. So we start by accepting Jesus as our Savior. Prove that that's true by believing that He died for our sins. He rose again. And then once He's in our life, the Holy Spirit brings God's Word alive in our heart, and everything makes sense. Here's Stouffer family, no other plea.

Thank you for stopping by Praises in Paradise on this beautiful Tuesday. This is Pastor Ken Lindo reminding you to keep a whistle on your lips and a song in your heart as you serve Jesus today.

Don't get your hopes up for many more mornings. It looks like you're about done for. Not while I was graduating from seminary, but a couple of years before my class made it, I was sitting in the audience listening to the long-standing president of Dallas Seminary at the time, Dr. John Walvoord. I forget much of what he said, but I will never forget a statement he made as he was challenging the graduates to a life of purity, holiness, humility, godliness. I remember his warning all of those graduates in cap and gown that day to be careful with how they handled the glory of God and God's use of their lives in the days ahead. He made a statement not original to him, but at the time, I had never read it anywhere else before. He said, "Remember, God's wheels grind slowly, but they grind exceedingly fine." Never forget that. Here in the case of Haman, God's wheels grind exceedingly fine. Never once in all of his peacock strutting about the kingdom had God overlooked Haman. Never once. In none of his plan for the murder of the Jews, to say nothing of the murder of Mordecai, that day had God missed the statements, the feelings of the hearts, the motives behind the decisions. His wheels grind slowly, but exceedingly fine. I don't care how important you may think you are, or how valuable you feel you are to the company, or the community, or the home, or the church, its wheels grind exceedingly fine. Be very, very careful about walking in pride. It will come back to curse you. Having heard these words, in fact, while verse 14, while they were still talking with him, a knock came at the door. And before he could even get his thoughts together, according to the verse, the king's eunuch had arrived and hastily brought Haman to the banquet which Esther had prepared. I mean, he didn't even have time to compute what was said before he was swept out of the house and moved right on to the palace of the king for this ominous banquet that would spell his doom. Will you allow a preacher a little imagination for a moment? I can't help but wonder if on the way to the king's palace, Haman didn't glance at the gallows and truly think, could it be that the one I planned to put there will never go and I will be hung there in its place? It's the kind of thought that Judas thought of too late. There's an old English couplet that says, "Still as of old, man by himself is priced. For 30 pieces Judas sold himself, not Christ." There he stood, in a moment of hesitation before going into the banquet. What goes around comes around. We've seen the principle, things are not as they seem, carried out in four different manners, haven't we? When all seems lost, it isn't. When no one seems to notice, they do. When everything seems great, it isn't. And when nothing seems just, it is. Which is another way of saying, when God seems absent, he's present. Even when you think you have lost it all, in the losing of all, God uses it as an opportunity to bring you to your knees. That's the strange way he works, you know. I saw in a Billy Graham Decision magazine a story that was entitled Disaster. Maybe you remember reading it. It was a story of a man who was shipwrecked and thrown on an island with nothing but a few things he was able to salvage from the ship. And he hurriedly built a little hut in which he would be protected from the elements and where he could keep the few last

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1: Welcome to Faithful Word Radio Broadcast, where Pastor Vincent Sawyer seeks to exposit and teach God's faithful word. In a world of confusion and lies where truth is distorted, we are committed to making God's word clear. 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
2: Have you ever heard of a carnivorous plant? The Venus flytrap is a carnivorous plant native to subtropical wetlands on the east coast of the United States. It's found in North Carolina and South Carolina. The Venus flytrap catches its prey, chiefly insects, with a trapping structure formed by the terminal portion of each of the plant's leaves, which is then triggered by tiny hairs called trigger hairs. These sensitive hairs are on the inner surfaces of the Venus flytrap's leaves. So when an insect or spider crawling along the leaves makes contact with a hair, the trap prepares to close, snapping shut only if another contact occurs within approximately 20 seconds of the first strike. Triggers may occur if 1/10 of the insect is within contact of one of these trigger hairs on the leaves. The requirement of redundant triggering in this mechanism serves as a safeguard against wasting energy by trapping objects with no nutritional value, and the plant will only begin digestion after 5 or more stimuli to ensure that it has caught a live bug worthy of consumption. In other words, the bug has to come in contact with a trigger hair, followed by another trigger hair, and so forth. And only after 20 seconds of that first strike, if more hairs are contacted, it begins to close up on the insect. Digestion takes about 10 days, after which the prey is reduced to a dry husk. The trap then reopens and is ready for reuse. You know, as I think of the Venus flytrap, I think of the way sin is. Sin looks desirable. It looks like it's something that we can land on and it's not going to be harmful. Sin looks desirable. It looks attractive. But in the end, all it does is kill and destroy. We've been studying in 1 John chapter 5 about a sin which leads to death, a particular sin which may take the life of a believer, somebody who is saved. I believe this is described in 1 John 5:16. Listen to what John writes. If any man see his brother sin a sin which is not unto death, he shall ask. In other words, ask for life for this brother. And he shall give him life for them that sin not unto death. There is a sin unto death. I do not say that he shall pray for it or inquire about it. In other words, we're not told to ask God, God, what is that sin which would end my life? God just says here that there is a sin unto death. We've been seeing in our text that this sin unto death, or this sin which leads to physical death, may be committed by a believer. He uses the word brother in verse 16, showing that a believing Christian, somebody in the family of God, may be guilty of committing a sin which might lead to physical death in that person's life. Also, we find in our text that this sin unto death may be seen by others. In other words, it's observable. He says, if any man see his brother sin a sin. Thirdly, this sin unto death leads to physical death. I don't believe he's speaking here about spiritual death or eternal death, but he's speaking about a death that can be seen, physical death. We also have seen in our text that the sin unto death may be an unrepentant, willful habit. In other words, it's not necessarily a one-time sin, but it's a persistent sin. It's a habitual sinning. It's a sin which may be observed outwardly, as we said, but it's one that is committed willfully and persistently, and it's perhaps a shameful sin where God's testimony is profaned, where a person has a testimony of being a child of God, and then they begin committing a sin that blows that testimony, that shows that really they're living inconsistently or hypocritically, and God may call that person home. But I believe it's not necessarily the enormity of the sin that would lead the sinner to death, but the unrepentant persistence, despite God's chastening. And he does discipline his children, as Hebrews chapter 12 describes. It's a sin that would merit death according to God's opinion. So in the statement of verse 18, he makes this statement, "We know that whosoever is born of God sinneth not." The ETH on the end of a King James verb is very useful because it tells us that it was a translation of a present tense verb, which implies a habitual, a regular, or a continual activity. So when he says that whosoever is born of God sinneth not, it simply means that the one born of God does not continue a lifestyle of continual sinning. In other words, he doesn't practice sin as a lifestyle. It certainly does not mean that we never commit acts of sin. The beginning of 1 John actually made that clear, that God's people will sin. If we never committed sin, we'd never have to confess sin. And the Bible is clear that if we walk in the light as he is in the light, we have fellowship one with another, and the blood of Jesus Christ continually cleanses us from all sin. And then in verse 9, he says of 1 John chapter 1, "If we confess our sin, he is faithful and just to forgive us our sin and to cleanse us from all unrighteousness." In chapter 2, John writes that if we say we have no sin, we deceive ourselves and the truth is not in us. And so none of us can claim that we've arrived or that we've come to a point of sinless perfection. God's people do sin. One day we'll be without sin, praise the Lord. That's when we meet the Lord face to face in glory. But until then, God disciplines us. He doesn't allow his kids to go unchecked. He doesn't allow his children to go undisciplined. He trains us. He spanks his kids. He doesn't spank the devil's kids, but he does discipline his children. What happens when a child of God does not respond to God's chastening? Well, God may take them home. He may say, "That's enough. You've ruined my testimony, and you don't repent of that sin, and so come on home." He ends the life. The Bible does teach, "To whom much is given, much shall be required." And to sin against light calls for the swiftest chastisement of the Lord. And those that know better are more accountable. And so, my friend, if God convicts you of a sin that you're committing, it's time to repent. It's time to turn from it, to not persist in it. Because if you do, you may be committing a sin which leads to premature death. I believe that this sin unto death really is known only to God. That is why he says, "There is a sin unto death. I do not say that he shall pray for it," which the word "pray" there literally means to inquire about it. I believe that this sin unto death is not something we should inquire about. In other words, we shouldn't be asking God, "God, could you please tell me what the sin unto death is?" If God told us, then there'd be many who would commit every other sin, but not that one. I believe that God keeps it a secret, known only to the Lord. He says there is a sin which leads to death. And showing that God here is not speaking of one particular sin, but of sin in general, John calls all unrighteousness sin in verse 17. And so he's not saying that it's a particular sin necessarily. It might be a sin which, if you commit it repetitiously or habitually, God may take you home. He may end your life. I believe these verses give no credence to the idea of making a distinction between venial and mortal sin, like some do. And that's why John writes, "All unrighteousness is sin." But here he uses a word without the definite article, showing that the sin and death are qualitative rather than specific, as D. Edmund Hebert writes in his commentary on the book of 1 John. In Numbers 21:6, the sin which led to death was Israel's griping or complaining attitude. We learn that the Lord sent fiery serpents among the people, and they bit the people, and much people of Israel died because of the serpents. And so God sent vipers among the gripers, and many of Israel died because of their complaining spirit. In 1 Kings chapter 13, we find of a prophet that was given a job by God, and God said, when you complete the task, you return home. Don't delay. The prophet was disobedient to a clear command of the Lord, and God killed him. He allowed a lion to attack him and take his life. And the lion didn't eat him. He didn't do it because he was hungry, but rather the lion was simply doing the bidding of the Lord by taking the life of a prophet who was disobedient to a clear command that the Lord gave. In Leviticus chapter 10, the sin there, which brought about immediate death, was offering up strange fire to God. Nadab and Abihu, the sons of Aaron, took either of them his censer, put fire therein, and put incense thereon, and offered strange or foreign fire unto the Lord, which he commanded them not. And God took Nadab and Abihu. They should have known better. In 2 Samuel chapter 6, the sin was in not carrying the Ark of the Covenant in the manner prescribed by God. They were to carry it by staves or poles that were attached to the top part of it, and they would carry that. The four priests would carry it, but instead they put it on an ox cart, and when the oxen stumbled, Uzzah tried steadying the Ark so it wouldn't fall out of the cart, and he ended up being killed immediately. You see, I believe sometimes there's a sin which is known only to God, which if we commit it even once, God may take us home. So since we don't know what this sin unto death is, we should not spend time inquiring of God about what it is. He says, I do not say that he shall pray for it, or the word pray, as I said earlier, is not the word ask, which is used earlier in this verse, but it's the word erotao, which means to inquire or to ask about something, to request information about it. Since the sin unto death is not a particular sin, but would vary according to the discretion of God, we need not inquire and seek to find out what the specific sin unto death is. John goes on to say that all unrighteousness is sin. So whatever it is, if it's not right, according to God's measure of rightness, it's sin. And sin is missing God's mark. It's coming short of God's standard. And there are many ways in which people miss God's mark. We have all come short of his glorious standards, both in thought, in word, and in deed, in action, both in our attitudes and in our actions, both in heart motives and in what we say with our lips. We've all sinned against the Lord. But you know, when you commit sin, you don't know if that's the very sin that God says there is a sin unto death. And so since we don't know what it is, we shouldn't spend time inquiring of God about what it is. Also, John teaches us here, since we don't know what the sin unto death is, we should pray for every sinning brother. He says he shall ask. In other words, ask for life for the individual. Ask for forgiveness for the individual. Ask that the person will repent of the sin. David Hocking writes, we must never forget the discussion of this sin leading to death is in the context of praying according to the will of God. It is always God's will to pray for people who are committing sins that don't lead to death. In other words, God wants us to pray for that person that we know about who is committing a sin. God says that he expects us to pray for our family. It's a family obligation to pray for brothers or sisters who go astray. We shouldn't say with Cain, am I my brother's keeper? You see, love is what prompts us to pray for others. And the realization that sin can destroy the person's life or even end their life should lead us to pray for them most urgently.
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0: 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The prayers and support of God's people have enabled us to print and ship more than 5 billion gospel tracts to 200 countries and territories. Tracts are printed in 90 languages, including English and Spanish, and are offered free to anyone who requests them. The Fellowship Broadcast and the Fellowship Tract League are local church ministries of Fellowship Baptist Church in Lebanon, Ohio. Our pastor is William Burroughs. He's heard every Wednesday on this program. Welcome into the Tuesday edition of the Fellowship Broadcast. Thank you for making the broadcast a part of your day. This is Pastor Lamar Whittemore. It's a blessing to be along with you and looking forward to being with you here in just a little bit and talking about some things about the Tract League. It's been on our heart. We'll be talking about that in just a few moments. Speaking of the Tract League, want to encourage you, in 2 weeks, we're going to be involved in the Bread of Life camp meeting and excited about that, May the 18th through the 21st, morning and evening services. Some special things to be thinking about is there's going to be 10.5 million tracts going to Peru, and we'll be loading the container, also breaking approximately 5 million gospel tracts that day as well. One of my favorite days of the week will be that Tuesday, because when I was, I don't know, it's been a number of years ago now, my wife and I went to for the first time to the Bread of Life camp meeting, and God ordained that, I believe that, and we went out there and laid our hands on that container, prayed for it before it left out, and God changed my life that day. And I'd encourage you to be a part of it. It's going to be great. Always a great time breaking apart tracts, meeting new friends, and working there to get the gospel around the world. We praise the Lord for that. Pastor Burroughs will say more about that on Thursday. Also, there'll be some tremendous preaching, morning and evening services, and just excited about it. Brother Mark Rogers, his family will be there. He'll be preaching. They'll be singing. Brother Buster Kinsey will be preaching and singing. Scott Matthews' family will be there. He'll be preaching. They'll be singing. Brother James Jones, tremendous man of God. Brother Joe Arthur will be preaching the Word of God. Brother Eddie Wyatt and Brother Rick Drummond, others will be preaching and looking forward to it. And Lord willing, Pastor said I had to say something about it. Lord willing, we have a ministry reaching small town South Dakota with barbecue and free Bible study, things like that. Only God could put that together. He did that. We're pulling the rig over there, Lord willing, and going to be cooking a special meal on Tuesday. I believe that's right, for the Tuesday evening meal. I'm excited about that. And just to celebrate the goodness of the Lord. And I could never give back enough to the Tract League for what it's given in my life. And I'm so thankful for it. Don't mean to be emotional. Supposed to be professional on the radio broadcast, I guess. But the Tract League has meant so much to me. So I'm excited about that. It's going to be a special time. And Tuesday's going to be a great day to be at the camp meet. I can just guarantee you that. It's going to be a great day. And we're just going to have a wonderful time. Looking forward to it. Excited about what God has in store for us. Bread of Life camp meeting coming up May the 18th through the 21st. If you'd like to go, you need more information, maybe find out a place to stay, maybe the best place to stay, you can call the office there, 513-494-1075. That's 513-494-1075. Just want to encourage you to be a part of camp meeting coming up. It's a powerful week. Open up with prayer early in the morning, then have morning service, and then also after evening service each day, Monday through Thursday, May the 18th through the 21st. You don't want to miss it. Lord willing, be along with you again just with some other thoughts here in just a few moments. But first, here's a letter from a life that's been changed by the power of a gospel tract.
1: This letter is from Pennsylvania, and this lady read tract number 114. It says, "Dear friends, I have read the tract, I'm a Pretty Good Person. A very dear friend of mine gave it to me to read. Thank you. I have chosen Jesus for my Lord and Savior, Mary."
0: Well, praise the Lord. I've got a real short one here that just simply says, "My name is Casey, and I'm a waitress, and I read the tract that someone left me with a tip, and thank the Lord for the Fellowship Tract League. I read the tract and done what it said." So Casey says, "Now I'm saved." What a blessing to hear of people that have read gospel tracts. They read the Word of God. By the way, our gospel tracts work and point people to Jesus, and they work because they contain the Word of God. And God's Word is powerful, and it points people to the cross of Jesus.
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0: Thank you for tuning into the broadcast today. And normally on Tuesday, we share a devotion with you, something from the Word of God. And I started to begin a new series, but just was burdened in my heart to challenge you how you can be a part of the Fellowship Track League. And the Fellowship Track League is conveniently located in the Cincinnati, Ohio area. If you'd like to know where Lebanon is, it's right there just outside of Cincinnati, Ohio, just a little ways. And one of the greatest things I think that you could be a part of is put hands on tracks and be a part of the Track League. They have a work day every Tuesday. Every Tuesday there's a work day. They serve lunch, things of that nature. And you could put together a senior citizen group, maybe maybe just take a couples group and just go. And there's some nice places to do things around Cincinnati, one of the greatest zoos in the country, some great even theme parks and some of the fastest roller coasters for you that want to take your young people right with it, just an exit away or so from the Track League, things of that nature. You can make it be a dual-purpose trip, a fun trip as far as that's concerned, but I promise you, the most fun you're going to be having is when you place your hands on those gospel tracks, you tear them apart, place them in a box, and realize that hope is going out around the world through the gospel of our Lord and Savior Jesus Christ. So we encourage you, why don't you just pray, prayerfully consider that with all of your plans, with your youth retreats and your camps and all your different activities and things of that nature. Why don't you just plan a special day or two trip to the Cincinnati area and make your way to Lebanon, Ohio on a Tuesday morning and help them out on a work day. If you'd like to know more about that, maybe schedule it in and be a part of that. They would love to hear from you in the office, 513-494-1075. That's 513-494-1075. And the Lord allowed us to be youth directors for years and work with different people we have for in ministry all these years. And I found out the greatest work that you can do is just work. Get people involved. They can sit and listen and be involved in all kind of different, you know, motivational things and speaking places and workshops and different things. But hands-on gospel ministry is the most amazing kind of ministry. So we would love for you to be a part of the Track League. Every Tuesday we have a work day. And you can just call and say, hey, I'd like to come and bring a group of people, and they'd like to know that, and to set that up and work on a Tuesday. That'd be a wonderful blessing. And so that was one thing on my heart, is encourage you to put your hands on those tracks and be a part of what God is doing. And we're like during the camp meeting, we're going to be sending 10.5 million tracks to Peru. You may never make it to Peru, but you may break some tracks, put them in a box that'll make their way to Peru. You may never make your way to China, but you may break some tracks, put them in a box that'll make their way to China. You may never make your way to Zimbabwe or some other country, but by the power of the gospel track, you can make your way there. And so I encourage you, prayerfully consider being a part of a work day at the Fellowship Track League. Also, if you're a pastor, maybe you're organizing a mission conference or something of that nature, one of our representatives would love to come share their heart concerning the gospel of Jesus Christ in the printed page. And so you can go to our website, fellowshiptrackleague.org. That's fellowshiptrackleague.org. You can find contact information there for our representatives. We're thankful for them, and they're investing their lives in the Track League and raising funds to help us to be able to print the gospel to go around the world. And so I encourage you, two of those areas that you can be a part of. One, come be a part of a work day. I believe with all of my heart, it'll change your life. It'll change your young people's lives. It'll impact your senior citizens or whoever's involved. Come be a part of that. Then also, please prayerfully consider having one of our representatives come by and pray that God would use the Track League in these days as we endeavor to finish strong. You say, what do you mean finish strong? The Lord Jesus Christ is coming. Our time is short, and we must finish well.
2: 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This is Bruce DeLange signing off with this thought. I'm on my way to heaven and enjoying the journey. 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
2: We get out of step with Him when we deliberately and willfully commit known sin. 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When you and I choose to be disobedient to God, we choose to rule and reign in our own lives. And I'm telling you, dear friends, it bears terrible consequences.
3: If we get out of step with God, we run the risk of being lured into complacency by pride and self-sufficiency. 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
2: It is a loving God who created you and provided a plan for your life. And not only that, He also provided an eternal plan for your life, eternal redemption, eternal salvation, eternal life. And yet some people are not very interested in that. They want to choose their own way in life. And what happens is they end up with emptiness and disappointment and all the things that come as a result of turning away from God. And yet if you'll think about it, every single one of us is a unique person. There are no two people alike. God is not in the cloning business. He's made all of us absolutely unique, no one else like us. And He loves us, everyone. Have you thought about the fact that He has a plan for your life and He wants you to walk in a certain way? And if you walk in that way, then you're going to discover what life is like and what life can be at its very best. If I walk in step with Him, I'm going to experience His best. If I get out of step, I'm on my own. I'm going to find out what I can do minus God. And I want to turn with you to 1 Samuel. And in 1 Samuel, here is a perfect example of a young man who had it all together. It couldn't have been better for him. He had everything going for him. And he chose to walk not in step with God's plan and purpose for his life, but out of step. And what I want you to see is this. I want you to see how it began, because it begins in all of our lives the same way. And I want you to see the steps and where it eventually took him. And sometimes people say, well, I like to hear real positive sermons about how good God is, how God loves us and so forth. Well, all that's true. But you know what? If you never confront the realities of life, if you never confront the truth of holy God and sinful man, if you never confront the truth of stepping out of God's will, you look around and you see what's happening to people who do, who live a life that's absolutely ungodly and wicked and vile, or maybe sophisticated but godless. You see what's happening, but have you ever thought how it got started and why it happens that way? So in 1 Samuel, I'm not going to read you a passage of Scripture because I want to take you through these chapters and show you what happened in the life of Saul and apply to your life and my life because it is so applicable. And it begins in this 9th chapter and the first verse when the Bible tells us about who he was. There was a man of Benjamin whose name was Kish. That's the son of Abiel, the Scripture says, the son of Zeror, the son of Bichorah, and the son of Apheth, the son of Benjamite, a mighty man of Elah. None of those are very interesting to you, I'm sure. But listen to what happens. He had a son whose name was Saul. Listen to this description of him. A choice and handsome man. And there was not a more handsome person than he among the sons of Israel. From his shoulders and up, he was taller than all the people. And the scripture says, when Samuel saw Saul, the Lord said to him, behold, the man of whom I spoke to you, this one shall rule over my people. That is, up until this time, Israel didn't have a king. They had a theocracy. And so now they have the first king. And the 10th chapter in the first verse says, then Samuel took the flask of oil, poured it on the head, kissed him and said, has not the Lord anointed you a ruler over his inheritance? Now, they had a big coronation in this 10th chapter. And as a result of that, the scripture says in verse 24, Samuel said to all the people, do you see whom the Lord has chosen? Surely there's no one like him among all the people. So all the people shouted and said, long live the king. Now, so what I want you to see is this. He had everything going for him. He lived in a time when the Philistines were the enemies of the nation of Israel, and all of his life he had to deal with the enemies. And so he had to be strong and had to be courageous and had to be a charismatic leader. And from the description that God gives of him here, it appears that he certainly met all those qualifications. What I want you to see is this. He made some mistakes, the same mistakes any one of us can make, devastating mistakes. But not only that, one mistake leads to another. And I want to give you a little principle here that I pray to God you will not forget. If you will listen carefully to this message, it will be a protective message to you. Is it all positive, lots of glamour and good and so forth? No, it's truth. It's reality. And sometimes we don't like to hear reality. If you don't face reality and face the truth, you get yourself in trouble. Here's a man who had it all together. And so the scripture says that his son Jonathan fought a battle of the garrison of the Philistines, and he won the battle. But the scripture then says to us that it was Saul who blew the trumpet. And it was Saul, the message went out that Saul had won the battle. Well, it wasn't Saul at all, it was his son. So you see in this first incident in his life, he's got a problem. And that problem is pride. He could not say, my young son, Jonathan, went up and defeated the Philistines and won the battle. He's the one who sounded the trumpet, and he's the one who sent the message out. And so what I want you to see is this. One of the traps of the devil, one of the most successful traps that so many people fall into, and I want to say this as strong as I know how, that is the trap of pride. Cannot share whatever is happening. Must take credit no matter what. And so that leads us to another experience in his life. And the prophet Samuel had said to Saul, now here's what I want you to do. Before the battle, and here's what they would do. Before the battle, for example, they would offer sacrifices and cry out to God to give them victory. And so here's what he said to him. He said, now look, I want you to wait till I get there. And I will tell you exactly what to do. Because it was the prophet who had the responsibility of governing how the sacrifices were made and who was to be involved. So the scripture says, now Saul waited 7 days according to the appointed time set by Samuel, but Samuel didn't come to Gilgal. He'd not come yet, and the people were scattering from him. So Saul said, bring to me the burnt offerings and the peace offerings, and he offered the burnt offerings. Now, God had said to him through Samuel, wait till I get there. Well, it must have been pretty late in the day because listen to what it says. He was not late, but for it says, as soon as he finished offering the burnt offering, behold, Samuel came and Saul went out to meet him and said to him. Now, watch this because there's a habit here that you'll see over and over in his life. The same habit that people have in their lives today. So here's what he said. He went out to meet him and to greet him. But Samuel said, what have you done? Saul said, well, because I saw that the people were scattering from me and that you didn't come within the appointed time, that the Philistines were assembling at Michmash, and therefore I said, now the Philistines will come down against me here at Gilgal, and I have not asked the favor of the Lord, so I forced myself and offered the burnt offerings. He forced himself. Now, notice what he did. First of all, he's offering an excuse for what he did. And to prove that he felt guilty for what he did, he said, I forced myself to do it, that I just made myself offer that offering, though he knew that it was forbidden. He said, you have acted foolishly. You have not kept the commandment of the Lord your God, which he commanded you. For now the Lord would have established your kingdom over Israel forever. It's not going to happen. The Lord has sought out for himself a man after his own heart, a man who will be obedient to him. Here's what I want you to think about for a moment. God hates pride. If you'll turn to the 11th chapter of the Proverbs for a moment, because it is such a trap, and there's so many people who are defeated by it, and they think they don't have it maybe. But listen to this verse in the 11th chapter of Proverbs in the second verse. When pride comes, then comes dishonor. Dishonor. They lose their, in other words, pride will cause us to lose the favor of God in our life. It can happen to pastors. It can happen to plumbers. It can happen to every phase of life. Mothers, no matter who you are, pride is the thing that God hates because it says, I. Look in the 16th chapter for a moment and look in, if you will, in the 18th verse. The scripture says, pride goes before destruction and a haughty spirit before stumbling. And oftentimes we only read part of that verse. Pride comes before destruction, but listen, and a haughty spirit before stumbling. And that is when we elevate ourselves beyond what God intends for us to do. And we take credit, and we're looking for credit, and it's me, myself, and I. It is a terrible stumbling block, and what I want you to see, listen, it leads to something else. There's no such thing as becoming prideful without involving other sins in a person's life. Because what they've done, they've taken their eyes off God. I can handle it. And when somebody says, well, I can handle this and I can handle that, just trust me, you know, I can do it. Just trust the rock. Now, you remember that's what Peter said? Peter said, you can trust the rock. Next thing you know, what's he doing? He's denying that he even knows the Lord. And is it not true that when you are around people who are very prideful and egotistical, what does it do to your spirit? It turns your spirit away from them. And the truth is, when you're around someone who's prideful and arrogant, something in your spirit closes up to them. So the first thing I want you to notice is this. You can walk.

when you're around someone who's prideful and arrogant, something in your spirit closes up to them. So the first thing I want you to notice is this. You can walk in step, but the moment you become prideful, you're out of step with him. You are heading in the wrong direction. The second thing I want you to notice is this. We get out of step with him when we deliberately and willfully commit known sin. That is, when a person who is a believer, for example, when we deliberately act disobedient to God, knowing that what obedience requires, and choose ourselves to do something that we know absolutely is not the will of God. We not only get out of step, but here's what happens. When pride is there, when God tells us to do something and we do something differently, what we are saying is, I know better than God. I recognize that God is the sovereign ruler, but right now, I'm in charge. When you and I choose to be disobedient to God, we choose to rule and reign in our own lives. And I'm telling you, dear friends, it bears terrible consequences. Because listen, you can't sin isolated. There's always relationships that go on here. And so here's Saul. He made his first mistake by taking credit. Next thing you know, he's excusing himself for not waiting for the prophet, elevating himself. In other words, he put himself on the same level as the prophet of God, which was a violation that Samuel could not ignore. Now what you see, and I'm going to show you something here in a moment, here's what he does. He makes another terrible mistake because he's been given a command, and as a result of listening to that command, he is responsible. So let me tell you about who the Amalekites were. The Amalekites were a nomad tribe, and they lived off of other people robbing and killing them. And what happened when the nation of Israel, the Hebrews, came out of Egyptian bondage, what happened is the Amalekites attacked them, and here's what they would do. They would attack the last ones who were the lame people, maybe couldn't walk as fast, couldn't ride, maybe had lame animals or whatever it might be, and they killed them. So God said one of these days he was going to deal with that. So these are the Amalekites. And what God says to him, he says, now here's what I want you to do. I want you to go in and I want you to kill them. I want you to kill every single one of them. I don't want you to leave anything. And so somebody says, well, now wait a minute. Why would God, who's a compassionate, loving God, tell him to take these people out? Well, remember this. God is a compassionate, loving God. And these people had been destroying and killing and robbing for years and years and years. There was no evidence of any repentance whatsoever. They had their own gods. They were idolatrous, serving other gods. So God said, I want you to take them out. And so what happens is they attack them. And they save Agag. And secondly, they go through all of their sheep and so forth, and they take out the best and kill all the rest. And so they bring them back. Well, Samuel shows up, and here's what happens. Samuel rose up early in the morning to meet Saul, and it was told Samuel, saying, Saul came to Carmel, and behold, he set up a monument for himself. Well, what's he doing making a monument to himself? Because his pride is the problem. And so Samuel came to Saul, and Saul said to him, blessed are you of the Lord, I've carried out the command of the Lord. Well, is that true or not? He did attack them. He did destroy their crops and a lot of their animals. But Samuel said then, what is this bleating of the sheep in my ears and the lowing of the oxen which I hear? Saul said, they have brought them from the Amalekites, for the people spared the best of the sheep and oxen in order to sacrifice to the Lord your God, but the rest we've utterly destroyed. That's not what God said. Here's what happens. Listen, when a person is usually disobeying God, they usually have an excuse. And so what he did, he didn't obey God. Listen, partial obedience is what? Is disobedience. Now here's a passage in the 15th chapter I want you to look at, if you will, and the 22nd verse, because it's just as applicable to us today as it was to Saul. Samuel said, has the Lord as much delight in burnt offerings and sacrifices, that is, in gifts, as in obeying the voice of the Lord? Behold, to obey is better than sacrifice, and to heed than the fat of rams. Listen to this, for rebellion is as the sin of

0: Abomination or witchcraft. And insubordination is as iniquity and idolatry. Because you have rejected the word of the Lord, he has also rejected you from being king. Think about this. He says that disobedience and rebellion, it's as much sinful as witchcraft and as fortune telling, divination. And you see, sometimes we have the idea that we can sort of evaluate sin on here's sin that's not so bad, here's sin not quite, and on down we go, we want to rate it. Let me ask you, how do you rate sin? Who rates it? We can't, listen, we rationalize it, but we can't rate it. He said, you didn't do what I asked you to do. And he says, what you've done is as sinful as, listen, as divination, witchcraft. And listen, God hated it, and he destroyed them. When a witch was discovered or somebody was doing that kind of thing, they destroyed. That was the law of God because he knew. Here's what that is. It's idolatry. In other words, if you go to someone else to seek some divination of some sort and you're trying to find the will of God for your life, what you're doing is you are acknowledging that man can show you the will of God by some strange or by some personal ability or talent or skill, or they have some insight into your life. That's why the whole New Age movement that substitutes other things for God is destined for utter destruction. It is not of God. You say, well, I know some fine people, and then they're misled. The only person that you and I have the right to seek the mind of God about is our Heavenly Father, or someone who is committed to the Heavenly Father, who is a spiritual believer, who has your best interest at heart, and who knows the Word of God, and who can lead you, listen, according to the Scripture. They didn't have the Scripture in those days. And so what happens? Here's what he says. God hates it. He says rebellion is as the sin of divination, and insubordination is as iniquity and idolatry. And let me say this to you, and be careful how you listen. If you have never trusted Jesus Christ as your personal Savior, you're not a Christian. Do you realize that you're guilty of idolatry? You say, I'm not guilty of idolatry. Well, let me ask you this. If God the Father, through his Son Jesus Christ, is not God in your life, you have decided to be God in your life. I will decide what I'll do. I will decide who I am. I will decide where I'll go. I'll decide how I'm going to spend my money. I'll decide who I like. I'll decide who I relate to. It is idolatry. If you want life at its best, you acknowledge the living God through his Son, Jesus Christ. You say, well, I believe in God, but not Jesus. Think about this. The resurrection of his Son was God's shout to the world. He's told you the truth. He is the way. Now follow him.
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1: 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Everything a believer does to honor Christ is significant to God, even if other people never know about it. Here's a moment with Charles Stanley.
5: And when I think about the Apostle Paul, we think about all that he achieved, the churches he established, the sermons he preached, all the places he traveled, just this absolutely awesome ministry he had. But one thing we forget, and Paul did not forget, and that is those who helped him, those who were in the background but who were very important. Listen, for example, in this fourth chapter of Colossians. He names 9 of his co-workers, 9 of his friends who were helping him. For example, he talks about Tychicus, and then Onesimus, and Aristarchus, and Barnabas, and Mark, and Justus, and Epaphras, and Luke, Demas, and Archippus. All of these were part of his ministry. And you see, if you should ask any one of them, well, what kind of ministry do you have? They would probably say what some of you would say, well, I just do so and so. In the kingdom of God, there's no just I do anything. Listen to how he described Tychicus. He said, as to all my affairs, Tychicus, our beloved brother, faithful servant, and fellow bondservant. And what did he do? Here's what Tychicus did. He took Paul's letters that he was writing from a Roman prison, by the way, and he carried them to the churches. And you see, oftentimes those who are serving in places that may be less prominent feel like that what they're doing is less important. It is not less important. I don't know where you serve the Lord, in your church or maybe in some ministry. What you do is very important in the eyes of God. There's no such thing as less than. No such thing as being unimportant. We're all important. We have different roles. Every single role is important in the eyes of God.
1: 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And if you're a follower of Christ, what you do is very important to Him as well. 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
7: My prison was an uncertain future. I lived in Germany where Papa died after the Great War. I nursed Mama until she died 1 year later. I was an orphan at 10, so the family who purchased our farm took me in. Years later, I met a nice boy. He said to marry him, I must attend household training. This was good. Life would be secure. When the Second World War began, he was in the army. He returned for furlough and said we must marry without delay. 2 days following our wedding, he was at the Russian front. An explosion burned him and he was hospitalized for a long while, then posted to North Africa, where the Allies captured him. Through this, I worried more and more about my future. The Russians took my village, so I fled. Since I had no home, a missionary took me in. She told me of Jesus, who would carry my sorrow and had died for my sins. I accepted Jesus as Savior and found freedom from an uncertain future. Someday, I would live in heaven with him. Following the war, my husband was freed and I learned he also met Jesus. But life was hard and we looked to the day we could move to America. In America, life was good, but not easy. 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My name is Agnes Stebner. If the Son, therefore, shall make you free, you shall be free indeed.
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2: I want to achieve something, go for something great. I want some identity. And so I start thinking, what is that? And I think I come up with the perfect plan. Sitting there in my truck, about to go to class. I go, I'm going to do. I'm going to go become an Alaskan crab fisherman. Yeah. Deadliest catch. By far one of the most dangerous jobs in the world. I thought there's some bragging rights in that right there. And then this other idea pops in my head. I know what I want to be. I want to be a Navy SEAL.
3: Last time we heard how Chad Williams went from college dropout to Navy SEAL, and we're going to hear the rest of his story today on Focus on the Family with Jim Daly. Thanks for joining us. I'm John Fuller.
4: And John, as we followed Chad through the extremely grueling Navy SEAL training all the way up to graduation day, we also heard about his grief over the death of his mentor and coach who had returned to duty in Iraq. And if you missed that, please get in touch with us. We can send you the entire message on CD or audio download, along with Chad's book called Seal of God. The path is narrow, but the reward is great. And I'd highly recommend it. He really has a fascinating story.
3: Yeah, he's had some amazing adventures.
4: Today, we'll hear how Chad's life took an unexpected downward turn and how he found a relationship with Jesus Christ.
3: And we're starting here with part two as Chad shares how he felt immediately after the exhilaration of completing the Navy SEAL training. Here's Chad Williams speaking at Wingmen Ministries on today's episode of Focus on the Family with Jim Daly.
2: It's something that we're all familiar with, at least to some degree, the idea that I'm not happy with where I'm at in my life right now, but I've got plans, I've got goals, I got something I'm aiming at, an achievement, and if I could just get there, if I could just get that position or that salary or that home or that relationship, my family in this spot, then I'd be happy. So I'm working towards it. And so what you do is you believe that if I just get to that goal, that's where I'll be satisfied. So you develop a hunger. And that hunger gives you drive. It gives you the discipline to ultimately get there. And you achieve your goal. And you have tasted it, the feeling of success. And you are satisfied just like you thought you would be. But what happens? That satisfaction does not last. And so what do? We just reason within ourselves. Okay, it makes sense. It didn't last because I didn't go for something big enough, something great enough. I just need to raise the bar a little bit more, trek up the mountain a little bit higher. Then it will deliver for me. And so you raise that bar, you go a little further, a little higher, you get there, you drink it up, satisfied like you thought. But what happens? You get hungry, you get thirsty all over again. It's like this vicious cycle. Here's the big question. Is what happens when you get to a point where you can no longer reason within yourself and say, I'll just raise the bar? Suppose maybe you got to the peak. A billionaire has asked this question in Forbes magazine. If you could go back in time and give yourself a word of advice, what would it be? And his response was, hey, if I could go back to, I say, hey, self, when you get to the top of the mountain, there's nothing up there. And so for me, you know, here I am becoming this Navy SEAL. This is my top of the mountain. If this doesn't do it, I can't think of any other peak, any next. And maybe I'm not being imaginative enough, but I just realized if this doesn't do it, nothing will. And so that graduation day, not only was it one of the happiest moments of my life, but it was also really the fulfillment of those words, one of the loneliest moments a man will ever experience when he's achieved that which he thought would deliver the ultimate. In the end, it lets him down. I felt like I was better off not being a SEAL and looking forward to becoming a Navy SEAL, because then at least I had something in front of me to give me drive to invest into. But now that I've arrived and I realize I'm still just the same person, it's really the fulfillment of those words. Well, where do you go from there? Of course, I'm not gonna let anybody know how I really feel. I mean, I got my buddies pat me on the back. You did it, you gotta be on top of the world. And I just back, yeah, living a dream, rock star. When in reality, I was more miserable at that stage of my life than I'd ever been. I invested everything. I don't know what I thought, just everything would come together once I become a SEAL. But I was still just the same guy. So I get put on SEAL Team 1, and at the time, SEAL Team 1 had just come home off a deployment. Whole team's given some time off, some leave. So I'm going back to my hometown, hanging out with old friends, and again, they're just, you know, you gotta be on top of the world, Chad. Like, woo, let's go out, let's drink, let's party. Well, everything just kind of went downhill for me from that point forward, and I was just really getting reckless and out of control. I mean, I was just doing whatever felt. I felt like I didn't feel anymore. And so what gave me some stimulation, some feeling, was drinking. Drinking and partying with the guys. But all the foolishness that just comes out of that. You know, the blacking out, waking up the next day, hearing about the shameful things that you did, trying to act like it's a badge of honor, you know, getting into fights. And you know, I woke up one morning needing 26 stitches in my knuckles for a thing I don't remember. I was in the back seat of my parents' car. They're driving there. They want to drop me off in San Diego at the SEAL team, get rid of me. And they're basically telling me, look, we love you. You're our son, but do not come back. You know, you came into our house last night spreading blood all over the walls. You're out of your mind challenging your dad to a fight. We don't know what your deal is. You know, my dad's saying, you're going to get yourself killed or somebody else killed. You really need to get your act together. And I wish I could tell you that I felt some remorse, but at that stage of my life, my conscience was just so numb, I just laughed it off. Like, I did what? That's hilarious. Wait till the guys on the team hear about this. And, you know, they're just looking at me like, he just doesn't get it. You know, and all I was thinking about was, we stole 2 kegs of beer. That's the last thing I really remember is drinking one up. And I think we stashed the other one in my dad's garage in my hometown. So I get stitched up by the dock in Coronado, San Diego, and I go, I'm going to go back and go drink that other keg of beer. So I make my way back to Huntington. I show up. My dad's like, what are you doing here? And I just want to get to this keg that I stashed in his garage. And you know, all this time, they'd always been inviting me and praying for me, trying to get me to go to these evangelistic events, to church. And church was a thing I did when I was little. I'm like, that's your guys' thing now. Don't worry about me. You know, my mom's always, we're praying for you. I'd come home with a twisted ankle, you know, walking around like, I don't know what I did last night out drinking. My mom'd be like, what happened to you? I don't know. And she'd just be like, I was praying that God would get your attention. I said, you pray for this? This is your prayers? Like, don't pray for me. So they're always praying. They're always inviting me to go. And I decided, all right, I'll go. But the motives were not sincere. My whole plan was this. I want to get to that keg of beer. I'm not going to force my way in. I could tell my dad's pretty serious about not letting me in. If I just go, I could suffer through it. I'll punch through and punch my card into this little church event. It'll be over by 9 o'clock at night. I'm not even going to start my night till 10 or 11. And so we'll get home. They'll be so happy I went. They'll go to sleep. I'll fall right off their radar. Then I'll grab that keg and off we really go. So I say, all right, I'll go to the thing. You will? Like, yeah, let's go. Poor them, right? They have no idea my real motives here. Well, we get there. And there happens to be a man that's speaking there that evening by the name of Greg Laurie. You know, I just knew, hey, this guy's a good storyteller. At least it's not some old boring guy. It's going to put me to sleep. And so I'm listening, and boom, he starts talking about a soldier. I'm thinking, great, at least if I'm going to come to some church event, I get to hear a story about a soldier. Here I am, an active duty SEAL. And the soldier was named Naaman. He was a Syrian commander. He's got this entourage of men that highly respect him, highly regard him. Even the king enjoys Naaman's company. I mean, I'm thinking Naaman sounds like he could have been a Navy SEAL and he, you know, had their binge at the thing during his time. Naaman's this mighty man of valor, it says, but Naaman had leprosy. And it's explained that leprosy during Naaman's time was a skin disease that was certain death. He was a dead man walking. And so picture this, if you would. So much for all of Naaman's success. This outward man, this persona, this Syrian commander with all that armor, when in reality, underneath that armor, underneath that clothing, the real Naaman, he's falling apart. He's deteriorating. He's this dead man walking. It's been said that not even the worst criminal of all Syria would ever want to trade skin with Naaman. Well, immediately, secretly, this all clicked for me. You know, that is just like my situation. Here I am, a SEAL, you know, on the outside, when in reality, you know, I'm more miserable than I'd ever been. And how many of us can relate with that, being a certain man in front of your friends, your coworkers, your family members, when in reality, there is something else going on underneath it all? Well, Naaman, no doubt about it, he is this man that does things in his own power, his own might. He's exhausted every avenue, tried every doctor, done everything he can. It can't be done. He can't be healed. But he hears about this prophet by the name of Elisha who might be able to do something about this leprosy, serve the God of Israel. So he makes a 150-mile trip with his men, his entourage, bringing the equivalent of millions upon millions of dollars in gold, silver, and apparel, visiting him, knocking on the door. He wants to be healed. But what happens is this: he won't even come to the door. Doesn't even give him the courtesy of a face-to-face conversation. Sends a servant to the door to relay a message. Says, if you just go dip yourself in the Jordan River 7 times, when you come up, your flesh will be restored to you. Well, it says that Naaman became furious. I mean, could you imagine? He just came all this way with all of his men, and he disrespects him like this, won't even give him a face-to-face conversation. He could probably just about have this prophet's head. And before he does something foolish like that, it says he turned and he went away in a rage, reasoning out loud. You know, I thought he was going to come out and wave his hand over this place, calling the name of the Lord his God. And, you know, he wants me to go dip in that filthy water over there. I've got cleaner water where I'm from. And Naaman's true obstacle here, if you haven't caught it yet, it's his pride. It's his ego. His pride's getting in the way. It's causing him just to bail. Well, his men, they hate to see this. They're running up to him, and they're trying to reason with him and saying, look, Naaman, come on. You know, if that prophet came out and gave you some big, great thing to do, you would have done it. But because it was such a simple thing, just go dip yourself in this water, to him it seemed like a foolish thing. Well, something these guys say to Naaman, it begins to wear away at him. It begins to get through. And don't miss this, how difficult this might have been for him to finally go ahead and turn and make that move to go out into that water. Maybe his men that so highly revered him, so much respect for him, they've got this view of him. Maybe they'd never really seen the real Naaman that he was hiding underneath it all. As he peels away that armor, that's the very act of peeling away that pride that needed to go. Being transparent, his real condition, wow, the real Naaman, as he walks out into this water, an act of faith and trust, believing this God of Israel is going to come through, dipping himself these 7 times, coming up, and on that 7th time, he had brand new skin, like that of a baby. Well, I'm on the edge of my seat. Remember, I had big plans to go out drinking this night, and all of a sudden, I feel myself just totally captivated, and then I kind of felt like I got left behind, because I was right there with Naaman, but this is where it picks back up. It gets pointed out that, look, just as Naaman was a certain man on the outside,

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1: You know, Naaman, he had his leprosy. He got a disease. It's called sin. And that's where it really hit me. That, yeah, I do have this serious disease called sin. Sin, just as leprosy, has devastating consequences. Leprosy leads to death, and the wages of sin is death. That's the consequences. But Naaman's provided this way out. And so then it gets explained, what is ours? You know, that just as Naaman, he had this way out by going out into this water. Well, we don't put our faith and trust that God's going to come through some river and some water. What it is this, is God sent his son, Jesus of Nazareth, to come into this world on a rescue mission. And he lived a holy, perfect, sinless life that I could not, that no one has ever lived or will live. And that leprosy in the Old Testament is a picture of sin being spotted and blotted, the blemishes of it. But Jesus, he was holy, pure, unblemished. And then he goes to the cross. And why did he go to the cross? Like we say, it was a rescue mission. He went there with purpose. His rescue mission was to save his people from what? From their sin. And so what took place at the cross is Jesus traded skin with you and I, as it were. He took our leprosy, our sin, upon himself so that we could be switched, so that we could be lavished with God's grace and his mercy. Not only paying the penalty and the consequences of that sin in our place, but rising again from the dead, showing that he has not only power over sin, but power over death. And then he declares that because I live, you also shall live. But remember, for Naaman, it all started with what? It all started with humbling himself before his creator. He needed to go to his own funeral, as it were. Well, Jesus says this is where it starts. If anyone wants to come after me, he says he must deny self. That deny self is that repentance of sin. That's not just the realization that I have sinned and I'm sorry I got caught, right? Judas was sorry he got caught. It is, I am so sorry, I want to disassociate with this old man. I want to strip him off. He gets nailed to the cross right there with Jesus. And so that turning from sin, that repentance is turning away from the old man, disassociating, and then you put your faith and trust not in some water, but in this person, Jesus of Nazareth, to do what he says he will do. He does all the hard work, the heavy lifting, paying the penalty of that sin. The moment you turn from your sin and place your faith and trust in him, it was explained to me that night that just as Naaman's leprosy was blotted out, wiped away, God will remember your sin no more. In fact, the New Testament says, repent and be converted that your sins may be blotted out, just like that leprosy. Blotted out that times refreshing may come. March 14, 2007, it hit me that this is what it really is all about. You know, here I am trying to find fulfillment and identity and all of these other little things that just never really fully satisfy. They never really deliver. It's like decaf, right? Jesus says that if you drink of his living water, he says you'll never thirst again. How is it that all these other things leave you hungry and thirsty for more, but he says you will never thirst again? The way that works is this, is because once you have that right relationship with your creator that you're always meant to have through his son Jesus, the search is over and you are complete. You're complete. And then all these other things in life that leave you hungry and thirsty for more, never really satisfied, you could actually finally enjoy them now like you never have before in their proper category where they belong. They're all supplementary, secondary to life. And so I find myself that night repenting of my sin, placing my faith and trust in Christ, and I experience what the scriptures say, that if any man be in Christ, he is a new creation. Old things pass away, behold, all things become new. I don't even have the words to describe just, wow, the relief that the burden, this old man that racked up so much sin just forgiven, and he did all the heavy lifting. I didn't have to do anything, but he paid the highest price he could possibly pay to set me free. And so that's why we not only call him Savior, but Lord, because we owe him our allegiance, we owe him our loyalty.

0: Just like the Apostle Paul, that moment that he was flipped around on that Damascus road, his first question is, Lord, what would you have me do? And that ought to be our question to him as well. He's Savior and he's Lord, meaning that he informs us how we ought to live our lives from that point forward. And we do everything in word or deed in his name. And so, needless to say, I never went back to that keg of beer. In fact, I forgot about that keg of beer. Years later, I'm helping my dad clean out the garage. Completely forgot about the thing. He pulls his tarp back and all of a sudden there it is. He goes, what is this? And I'm like, oh no. Remember that night we all went to church? I got a funny story to share with you about my original plans for that evening. You know, so fast forward now, here I am, this active duty Navy SEAL, but also a follower of Jesus Christ. And now I've got this real fulfillment in what we're doing. And remember, we're going after evil men. Men that take suicide vests, strap them onto mentally handicapped women. You know the words that all that's required for evil to triumph is for good men to stand back and do nothing. We're not going to stand back and do nothing. I remember as we're going down this road, I see a sign and it says Fallujah, Iraq, in English and in Arabic. And that's when it hit me for the first time on this entire deployment that, whoa, I wonder if Scott ever saw this same sign before he entered into Fallujah. It's one of those main big signs. It's just, what are the odds that they switched out the signs? It's only been several years. And I kind of tripped out on that thinking, like, that's one of the last signs he probably looked at before he got into this ambush. Little did we know we're being set up for an ambush. As we go pulling up to this house, you know, it's going to be business as usual. We're going to get this guy when he's sleeping. He doesn't even know. Well, he knew we were coming. He was informed by the source that told us about him. Apparently, he went and told this guy that we're coming. And so he had his little minions all set up. And as we're in our most vulnerable spot, that's when all hell broke loose. And we're getting shot at from three different directions, taking effective fire. And you know, it's time for us to do what we do best as SEALs: shoot, move, and communicate. And really, against all the odds in this gunfight, I mean, ambushes, you typically don't all come out of this thing alive. This is how my mentor died. We ended up killing and driving back the enemy, and the worst we had was one guy that got shot in the butt, and he was just laughing about it after some morphine. And we all came back out of that situation, getting the guy that we were going after, and we all came home alive out of that situation. And just, you know, something I want to hammer home with you guys, though, is that it doesn't always work out that way. And so I want to close on this, is that freedom, it isn't free, and we know that it's paid for in the currency of blood. Men like Mike Mansour, a U.S. Navy SEAL, while he was in a place called Ramadi in Iraq, he was up on top of a roof providing cover for some other SEALs on the road. When from an unknown location, an insurgent throws a hand grenade up on the roof, hits Mikey in the chest, falls into the dark. If you could imagine, he had an exit just a step away. So that grenade, not his problem. But here's the catch, is that there's some other SEALs on the roof with them. And they didn't stand a chance of hopping up in time and getting past this grenade. So Mikey's last word was grenade, as he threw himself down just enough time to get over the top of it, to smother it as it went off. And he absorbed the blast of that grenade all on himself, taking all that shrapnel, the metal, and he suffered for 30 minutes before he died. But because of what he did, every single one of those other guys on the roof, they all lived. And so you can mark these words down in history: greater love has no one than this, than to lay down one's life for his friends. That's what Mike Mansour did. You know, my friend Scott, for the longest time, I didn't really want to talk about what happened to him because it's difficult. But, you know, I've realized that I have a responsibility. You know, I have a story to share. And although he was killed and hung from this Euphrates River bridge, it wasn't without purpose. It wasn't in vain. One of the last things he ever said to me was, Junior, when I go over there, perhaps I can make a difference. And so again, those words, greater love has no one than this, and one that lays down his life for his friends. You know, part of our SEAL creed before we go out in any operation, and maybe, you know, death might be an imminent thing. You know, we might not all come back home alive. You know, Master Chief might get up and reflect on some of these guys like Mike Mansour or Scott Helvenston to get the platoon fired up. In fact, part of our creed is that in the worst of conditions, I'll rely on the legacy of those who have gone before me to steady my resolve and guide my every deed. And there's nothing like that. To remember guys like that, it gets you from this mode of what might happen to me to it's like you get this bulletproof, like, let's go get the operation done. Well, in a similar way, you know, we have one other legacy to look at, to reflect on, that we all have in common with. It's the man who spoke those words of greater love I quoted. It's none other than Jesus of Nazareth. And he said those words at a very unique time. It's prior to going to the cross. And so let's think of our King of Kings this way, that just as Mike Mansour jumps on this grenade, absorbing the blast of this grenade on himself, why? So that others could live. Let's not forget that Jesus, when he went to the cross, he absorbed the blast, not of some hand grenade, but the blast, the consequences, the effects of our sin he absorbed on himself. Why did he do that? So that we all could live. And just as my friend Scott killed and hung from this Euphrates River Bridge for the sake of freedom, never forget that Jesus was killed and he was hung from that cross of Calvary so that we could be set free from the eternal consequences of sin. Greater love has no one than this one that lays down his life for his friends. You can see it in men like Mike Mansour and Scott Helvenston, and I think even greater, look to the cross. That's the proper perspective, the Lamb of God who takes away the sin of the world. It says, for he, speaking of the Father, made him, Jesus, who knew no sin, to become sin for us, that we might become the righteous of God in him. And he has a purpose for each and every one of us. And he's made this purpose crystal clear. You know, there's some particular things, certain gifts, certain abilities, certain tasks that God gives us. But there's a crystal clear marching orders that we've been given. Just like in the SEAL teams, when we're given a duty and a task, that's the very definition of a commission, we're expected to follow through on it. Well, we've been given a duty and a task from our commander of the universe. And that duty and task is to go do what? It's to go and spread the gospel message. You know, C.S. Lewis says, enemy occupied territory. That is what this world is. But Christianity is a story of how our rightful king, that's Jesus, he has landed, you might say in disguise, but now he's calling us all to take part in his great campaign of sabotage. That campaign of sabotage, guys, is overthrowing the plans of the enemy of our soul. We are in a real battle. This is a real battlefield. And he is like the ultimate terrorist. I remember suicide bombers, what do? They strap on a vest. They know they're going down. And they're trying to wreck as many people's lives with them as they possibly can. Wasn't the enemy of our soul the ultimate suicide bomber? I mean, he knows he's going down. He's going to hell, and he's trying to drag down as many people with him as he possibly can. And we've been given the task to go and charge the kingdom of darkness. With what weapon? We've been given the gospel. That's the greatest weapon we have to charge the kingdom of darkness with. And so we have these marching orders.
1: This is Focus on the Family with Jim Daly, and we're going to have to end this inspirational message from Chad Williams right there. Let me add that Chad served our country so faithfully as a Navy SEAL for 5 years, completing tours of duty in the Philippines, Saudi Arabia, Bahrain, and Iraq. And our thanks, of course, to Chad for his service and also to Wingman Ministries for allowing us to use this presentation.
2: Wow, John, I really appreciate Chad's message, bringing that military perspective to our lives as believers in Jesus Christ. Our goal in life should not be to just achieve peace and comfort. We've been given a mission by our Lord to take the gospel to all nations. And that's found right there in the New Testament, Matthew chapter 28, verse 18. We have our marching orders right there. And evangelism is our primary goal here at Focus on the Family. Of course, we want to help you have a better marriage and help you in your parenting skills. But if you don't have a relationship with Jesus Christ, you're literally missing the boat. Let me put it this way. If you died tonight, do you know for sure that you'd go to heaven? Would you like to? If so, pray this prayer with me right now. Lord Jesus, I agree that I am a sinner. Thank you for dying on the cross for my sins. I repent and turn away from my past transgressions. I open the door of my life and receive you as my Savior and Lord. Thank you for forgiving my sins and giving me eternal life. Make me the kind of person you want me to be. Amen.
1: Amen. And if you prayed that prayer with Jim, please let us know. 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
2: 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He is broken that he might be blessed. And so now he goes from a name of shame to the Hall of Fame. The rest of his life, he has to walk with a staff, learning to lean, learning to trust in Jesus.
1: Welcome to Love Worth Finding, featuring the dynamic messages and insightful lessons of pastor, teacher, and author Adrian Rogers. You know, many of us in today's culture think self-sufficiency is a virtue, but when you look at it, truthfully, it's a vice, one that God will work out of us until we learn to depend on Him. Jacob's story in Genesis 32 shows that God loves us too much to leave us self-sufficient. In part one of today's message, we began studying three principles Jacob experienced when he learned to lean on God. If you have your Bible, turn now to Hebrews chapter 11. Look at verse 21 as Adrian Rogers shares part two of learning to lean.
2: Look at our scripture here, Hebrews chapter 11 and verse 21. By faith, Jacob, when he was a dying, blessed both the sons of Joseph and worshiped, leaning upon the top of his staff. Now, Jacob had deceived his father and gotten the birthright that God already wanted to give him, but he couldn't trust God for what God had promised. And he had tricked his brother Esau into giving him the birthright when it was already Jacob's, and he didn't need to trick Esau, but he got Esau to trade what Esau thought was the birthright for a bowl of pottage, stew, or chili, whatever you want to call it. But now Jacob has had to flee because Esau has blood in his eye. Esau, Jacob's twin brother, who's actually born first, wants to kill Jacob. And Jacob, he is running. He is fleeing from his brother Esau. And now he's got to get right with Esau, because he cannot really be right with God until he's right with Esau. And furthermore, he hears that Esau is coming to meet him. And so that's the situation that we have it right now. And God is going to use all of this situation to cause Jacob to grow and to cease to depend upon himself. They say, Pastor, what does that have to do with me? Friend, it has so much to do with you, it is incredible. So I beg you not to tune me out. I want you to listen as to how you can learn to cease from your self-sufficiency and depend upon God, for the three things that happened to Jacob so long ago are going to have their correspondence in your life today. And in my life, the principle number one is this: God will protect you, but he will not pamper you. Now, Genesis 32, beginning in verse 1, and Jacob went on his way, and the angels of God met him. And when Jacob saw them, he said, "This is God's host," that is God's army. And he called the name of that place Mahanaim, which means two hosts, two hosts. Jacob is fleeing. And suddenly he sees some angels. He realizes that for these 20 years out there in the wilderness and various places, he has had an angel escort. The angels of God had been encamping round about him to protect him. And so here's a man really out of fellowship with God, and yet God is protecting him and God is guarding him. And finally God lets him see these angels. And he says, "Look at there. Why, they're two hosts. They're the host of people that are with me, and then there's the heavenly host encamping all about me. We all have angels watching over us." But yet, even though God was protecting him, God did not pamper him. God let him go through great need and want and difficulty. Now, Jacob is learning that Esau is coming. Esau is coming with 400 armed men, and Jacob is out there in the wilderness. And now listen, Jacob's mind begins to work. Jacob begins to plan. He begins to scheme. You can see his self-sufficiency. Now in Genesis chapter 32, beginning verse 3, and Jacob sent messengers before him to Esau his brother into the land of Seir, the country of Edom. And he commanded them, saying, thus shall ye speak unto my lord Esau. Can you imagine him calling Esau his lord? My lord Esau, thy servant Jacob saith thus, I have sojourned with Laban and have stayed there until now, and I have oxen and asses and flocks and men servants and women servants, and I have sent to tell my lord that I may find grace in thy sight. Can you hear his flattering tongue? Can you imagine him calling this brother that he had scorned and cheated and connived against, my lord? Would you please show me some grace? No wonder he says that. He's coming with 400 armed men. And then I want you to notice what else he does. Watch his mind now as it begins to work. Watch his self-sufficiency. He begins to flatter Esau. Secondly, he begins to divide his flocks and herds and his people. Now what he does, in shorthand, he takes 580 valuable animals and he divides them up into lots of five. And he says, now watch this. Go out there, and when Esau comes with these 400 men, now remember, he's got some over here, he's got some over here, he's been using flattery, he's been saying, my lord Esau, show me grace, da-da-da-da. And now he starts sending these gifts. I mean, he's smart. He knows how to rig things. He knows how to make things happen. What he's trying to do now is to appease his brother because he is in hot water. Now, what he is saying is this, Lord, I trust you, but. Have you ever done that? Lord, I trust you, but, Lord, I don't trust you completely. And now, Lord, you help me out. But, Father, you know, I've got to rig this thing. So Genesis 32, verse 20, and ye say, moreover, behold, thy servant Jacob is behind us, for he saith, I will appease him with the present that goeth before me. And afterward, I will see his face. Peradventure, he will accept me. Appeasement, strategy, flattery, all of these things, his mind is working. Now, God lets him stew in his own juice. The angels are there. Did you get the first point? God wants you to grow. God wants to deliver you from self-sufficiency. So here it is. God will protect you, but he will not pamper you. He will not. Now, God loves you too much to let you go, but he will not pamper you. Now, here's the second thing I want you to learn. If you're going to learn to lean on the Lord, God will hurt you, but he will not harm you. You say, God will hurt me? You better believe he'll hurt you. God will hurt you, but he will not harm you. Now, in this passage of Scripture, he's done all of this stuff. Everybody's here and there, and finally, old Jake is alone. Now, when he's alone, he has a confrontation with God himself. Look again in verse 24. And Jacob was left alone, and there wrestled a man with him until the breaking of the day. He's done all of his figuring. Now he's by himself. He's alone in the dark, and someone pounces him. Somebody jumps on him. And he finds himself in a wrestling match. A man out there jumps him. Who was this? It was the pre-incarnate Christ. Jesus Christ came to wrestle with Jacob. This was before Jesus was born of a virgin, what we call a theophany, a pre-incarnate appearance of our Lord. God wants to deliver Jacob from his self-sufficiency. And so the Lord gets him in a wrestling match. And they wrestle. All night long he's wrestling. And finally, it's as if the Lord says, I hate to do this to you, Jake, but he reaches under the hollow of his thigh and shrivels it up. And Jacob can't wrestle anymore. Have you ever watched wrestlers? Do you know what muscle is most important to a wrestler? His thighs, his legs. That's where strength is. If you take away his leg, he can't begin to wrestle. And so the angel of the Lord reaches under here and cripples it. And now, how's he going to wrestle anymore? And the angel says, let me go. Jacob says, I'm not letting you go. Not until you bless me. I'll not let you go. Now, if this was the Lord, why did the Lord say, let me go? Because the Lord didn't want him to let go. You say, that doesn't make sense. Oh, yes, it does. You study the Bible, and you'll find out that many times God will act as if he wants to get away from us when he wants us to pursue him with all of our heart. Do you remember on the road to Emmaus when two disciples were going there after the resurrection and Jesus appeared in his resurrection body and he's walking with them and their hearts are burning within them? And the Bible says that Jesus made as if he would go further, and they said, oh, no, don't. Spend the night with us here. And he did. Do you remember the Syrophoenician woman who had a demon-possessed daughter? And she came to Jesus and she said, Jesus, if you can do something, heal my daughter. Jesus said to this Gentile Syrophoenician, I'm not going to take the children's bread and give it to dogs. Can you imagine Jesus saying something like that? She says, Lord, even the dogs get the crumbs that fall from under the table. He says, woman, great is your faith. And he did exactly what she asked him to do. But he acted like he wanted to get away from her, that he's not going to do this thing for her. If you read in the Bible, you'll find out that all through the Bible, God sometimes acts like he wants you to let him alone, but he wants you to pursue him with all of your heart. And so the angel says, let me go. The day is breaking. Jacob says, now listen, folks, he's come to the end of himself. I mean, he's even lost his secret weapon. What was his secret weapon? Well, if my flattery doesn't help old Esau, I have divided my people up, and if he kills all my people on either side, and I've sent him these gifts, and they don't soften him up, and if he finally comes, at least I can run. I can pick him up and put him down. I can't even run now. I don't have any hope except you, oh God. And I will not let you go. God has brought this man to the place where he realizes that his only hope is God. Not his scheming, but his surrendering. Not his bargaining, but his begging. God hurt him, but God didn't harm him. Do you like that idea? Maybe you don't like that idea. So I don't like the idea of God hurting me. God loves you too much to leave you self-sufficient. God will protect you, but he will not pamper you. God will hurt you, but he will not harm you. My dad hurt me. Your dad ever hurt you? My dad knew how to apply the Board of Education to the seat of knowledge. But he didn't harm me. I had a doctor one time. That man took a knife and cut me. Can you imagine that? I mean, he sliced me. He hurt me, but he didn't harm me. He helped me because I had a rock collection down there called a gallstone. What I'm trying to say is this, that God will protect you. He never takes his eye off of you, but he will not pamper you. He's not going to coddle you, and God will hurt you. Whom the Lord loves, he chastens. But God will not harm you. You can trust him, friend. No chastening for the present seemeth to be joyous but grievous. But afterward it yieldeth the peaceable fruit of righteousness to them that exercise thereby. Now here's the third and final thing I want you to see. God will break you, but he desires to bless you. What was this wrestling match all about? Well, look now in verse 27. And he said unto him, that is the angel says to Jacob, what is thy name? And he said, Jacob. Now, the word Jacob itself means supplanter, conniver. The very name means, in modern English, con artist. Sometimes I preach this and I've heard people say, oh, Pastor, you ought not to say that. Our son's name is Jacob. We have a lot of boys in this church whose name is Jacob. The name Jacob has been transformed. If your name is Jacob now, it's an honorable name, because we're going to see what God has done. And he said unto them, what is thy name? And he said, Jacob. And he said, thy name shall be called no more Jacob, but Israel. For as a prince thou hast power with God and with men, and hast prevailed. The word Israel means prince. And so he says, you used to be named con artist, but now your name is prince, because you have power with God and with men, because you prevailed. And Jacob asked him, tell me, I pray thee, thy name. And he said, wherefore is it that thou dost ask after my name? And he blessed him there. That is, you ought to know who I am. And he blessed him there. And Jacob called the name of the place Peniel, for I have seen God face to face. Now you know who it was that was wrestling with Jacob. For I've seen God face to face, and my life is preserved. And as he passed over Peniel, the sun rose upon him, and he halted upon his thigh. Now he's had this encounter with God. Now it's the sunrise. But now he still has this limp. He's halting upon his thigh. What is it? God has broken him because he wants to bless him. Now no longer is he Jacob. Now he is Israel. Now he is a prince. Now the Lord asked him, what is your name? Do you think God didn't know what his name was? No, God wanted him to admit it. What is your name? Con artist, conniver, schemer. Well, Jacob, I'm glad to hear you admit it. Did you know that God's going to ask you the same thing today? God is going to say to you, what is your name? And you're going to have to say, my name is lazy, or my name is lustful, or my name is doubter, or my name is liar, or my name is selfishness, whatever it is. You see, get the whole point now. Here's the point. Jacob is crippled that he might be crowned. He is broken that he might be blessed. And so now he goes from a name of shame to the Hall of Fame. The rest of his life, he has to walk with a staff. The rest of his life, he is leaning upon a staff. And when he comes to die, go back to our scripture now, over there in Hebrews chapter 11, verse 21, and he worshiped leaning upon his staff. Learning to lean, learning to lean, learning to trust in Jesus. You see, he was broken that he might be blessed. God desires to break you that he might bless you. Did you know that God likes broken things? Men throw broken things away, but God never really ever uses anything until he first breaks it. Now, you say, Pastor Rogers, I don't want to be broken. Well, there's a sense in which you don't have to be if you'll break yourself. The Bible says if we will judge ourselves, we would not be judged. That is, if we will come to our Lord in absolute humility and brokenness and cease our self-sufficiency and cease our conniving and our planning and stop trying and start trusting and stand on the Word of God, then God can move in and God can use us in a way that he never could before. Now go back to our text. Hebrews 11 and verse 24. Now see if it doesn't make a lot more sense to you. By faith, Jacob, when he was a-dying, blessed both the sons of Joseph and worshiped, leaning upon his staff. Now, Jacob was 147 years old when he died. He was weak and he was weary, but he spent his last moments worshiping the Lord. What a way to go. An old hermit, wanting to get right with God, thought maybe he could get right with God if he would be a hermit, go off and live in a cave. And so somebody came to see the old hermit and said to him, "Are you still wrestling with the devil?" He said, "Not any longer." He said, "Now I'm wrestling with God." The man said, "You are. You don't hope to win, do you?" He said, "No, I hope to lose. I hope to lose." That's what I hope for all of us, that we will bow before him and say, "I will not let you go unless you bless me." Listen to me. For some of you, I've been preaching long enough to know this. This message went right past you. You have no interest, none whatsoever. Because you've been taught all of your life to be sufficient, self-sufficient. God loves you too much to let you stay that way. I mean, if you really know God. Now, if you don't know God, this won't apply to you. But Jacob loved God, and he had to be delivered from his self-sufficiency. Learning to lean, learning to lean, learning to lean on Jesus. And old Jacob died leaning upon his staff, leaning on the Lord. Friend, if you're not absolutely certain that you're saved, let's get it settled. Let me tell you that you're a sinner by birth, by nature, by choice. Your sin deserves judgment and will receive judgment and eternal hell if you do not get saved. There's only one way to be saved, and that is through faith in the Lord Jesus Christ, who paid your sin debt with his blood on the cross. Shed his blood as an atonement for your sin. That does not become real to you until you repent of sin and turn to him by faith. And you can do that right now. And I want to guide you in this prayer. Would you pray this prayer? "Dear God, right this moment I open my heart. I receive you as my Lord and Savior. Save me, Lord Jesus. I don't ask for feeling. I don't look for a sign. I stand on your word. I trust you to save me. And Lord Jesus, I will glorify you by making it public. I will not be ashamed of you. Give me the strength now to make it public. In your name I pray. Amen."
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0: Welcome to Bible Q&A with John MacArthur, Bible teacher and author of the MacArthur New Testament Commentary Series. Well, if you've studied biblical prophecy even casually, you've probably encountered the number 144,000. That comes from Revelation chapter 7, and it represents the number of believers from the 12 tribes of Israel with God's seal on their foreheads. John, exactly when will that group, the 144,000, appear on the scene, and what role will they play?
6: Well, during the period of tribulation between the rapture of the church and the return of Christ to establish his thousand-year millennial reign is a period of massive judgments on the world. There are seven seals that are opened, and each seal breaks a judgment, and the seventh seal is opened, and seven trumpet judgments come out of it. And they are more rapid fire judgments. And then the seventh trumpet is blown, and out of it come very rapid fire, bold judgments. It's an escalating scene of divine judgment on the earth that takes place in a seven-year period called the tribulation. But there's a corresponding second movement going through along with judgment, and that is the proclamation of the gospel. It will be proclaimed by angels flying in heaven. It will be proclaimed by resurrected martyrs that the Lord brings back to life. And the gospel will be proclaimed by 12,000 Jews from each of the 12 tribes. Jews today don't know what tribe they're in because the records were lost in the destruction of Jerusalem. But God knows, and He'll ordain 12,000 saved Jews from every tribe to proclaim the gospel during that period of time. And of course, there will be the salvation of the nation Israel as well.
0: This is Bible Q&A with John MacArthur. If you'd like more in-depth teaching from Revelation, visit MacArthurCommentaries.com.

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That's 941-456-2267. Or log on to bethelbc.info and thank them for helping keep Through the Bible with J. Vernon McGee on the air.

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1: I'm Ruth Kramer with Mission Network News. For many Muslims around the world, Eid al-Adha begins tonight. The holiday commemorates Abraham's willingness to sacrifice a son in obedience to God. But for Christians, it's a unique opportunity for gospel conversations with Muslims.
2: So in this holiday, they give, you know, like a sacrifice for their sins. And it reminds us with the real sacrifice, you know, Jesus.
1: Salim Shalash is a pastor at Home of Jesus the King Church, a partner of Beit Hillel Congregation in Nazareth, Israel. He's encouraging you to invite Muslims to investigate who Isa, or Jesus, really is.
2: Who is this prophet? Who is this one that he will judge? Who is this one that he can create life? Who is this one that he can raise dead people?
1: Pray for boldness to speak to Muslims about Jesus. And as summer comes around the corner in the United States, Helen Williams of World Missionary Press encourages believers to look for evangelism opportunities.
3: This is a season when people are out. They're about. They're not maybe as wound up in details of life as at other times of year. And so they're open to receiving the word. It's just a matter of being out there.
1: World Missionary Press offers a variety of free booklets, many of which are evangelism-based, including coloring books with scripture, their new Power of Hope booklet, and a Path to Life fold-out. 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
2: 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I'm Ruth Kramer.
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4: It should be obvious by now that shortages from supply chain disruptions will be affecting Americans and the rest of the world for the near future. Whether the war continues or ends tomorrow, the blockage of the Strait of Hormuz will continue to affect supplies and prices. At the top of the list is energy. Usually approximately 14 million barrels of oil flow through the Strait of Hormuz every day. That has not happened for months, creating the largest oil shock in the world has ever experienced. Gas prices nationwide are $4, and prices in California are now at $6. Diesel is even higher, and that affects the cost of transporting everything on land. Fertilizer is another important commodity that travels through the Strait of Hormuz. Approximately one-third of the world's fertilizer is not making it to farmers who need it. They should be putting on a spring application on their land. If they cannot do so, they might not even plant their crops. Even if it was available, farmers might not be able to pay the skyrocketing fertilizer prices. According to the American Farm Bureau, 70% of U.S. farmers said that they could not afford fertilizer. Add to this the significant drought that has affected farmland this year in the lower 48 states. We may not have so many amber waves of grain or products from our fruited plain. The CPI inflation rate just hit 3.8% year over year, but that is a lagging indicator of what consumers spent. The producer price index increased by 6%. That suggests that the inflation costs will be going up in the future. Politicians may not want to talk about this, especially in an election year, but a wise and discerning Christian would take note and make appropriate plans. I'm Kirby Anderson, and that's my point of view.
3: 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That's pointofview.net.
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Everybody is welcome, and parents and adults are going to be given a great opportunity to study Psalm 23 with their pastor in the sanctuary while the children have fun and learn. For more information, call Anne-Marie Miller at 941-475-5363. That's 941-475-5363. And this has been the WSEB Community Calendar.

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1: Welcome to Cross Reference, the radio outreach ministry of Calvary Chapel Sun Life in Englewood, Florida. 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
2: If you look at Bible history, you look at world history, we see Satan has attempted to stop the Messiah from coming on the scene. And he's attempting to stop. He doesn't want Israel to exist because the Messiah is going to return for Israel. He just wants that out. That's his focus. And I say this because we need to understand what where the root of anti-Semitism lies. It's demonic. It's evil. Whether it be through Cain, Pharaoh, Haman, who almost wiped them all out, Herod, Hitler, what's going on today? This is why the Jews have been perpetually persecuted. The dragon wants to thwart the promises of God. He wants no Jerusalem. He wants no Israel. He wants no Jewish people. He wants to make God a liar. Not only does he want, he does not want the Messiah to return to Israel. I mean, at this point, and we know Jesus came, but we know he's coming back. The war is still on. That's why he wants to annihilate the Jews. That is the truth, the root of real anti-Semitism. So back to our text. The devil is waiting for Israel to give birth to the Messiah. He knew that God said he would crush Satan under his feet, and he planned to destroy this child before he could even grow up. Remember back in Matthew chapter 2, verse 16. It says, when Herod saw that he'd been tricked by the Magi, he became very enraged and sent and slew all the male children who were in Bethlehem and all of its environs from 2 years old and under, according to the time which he had ascertained from the Magi. You see, what's really going on is there's the dragon attempting to devour that child using the insecurity of the King Herod, but using it for his purpose to see to it that that child gets devoured. Verse 5. She bore a male child who was to rule all the nations with a rod of iron, and her child was caught up to God and his throne. So it's pretty obvious this child is Jesus. This is a description of what the Messiah would one day do. We see it in Psalm 2. He's going to rule the nation with a rod of iron. That doesn't mean a meanness. It means a strong government. Not just a good government, but a strong government. And then it says, and then the child was caught up. And we know Jesus ascended to heaven after his resurrection. We remember it. We've seen it in the Gospels. You see it in the book of Acts, chapter 1. So now you notice what's happening. John's report of the battle is just racing through time. I mean, we're moving along. And this is one of the things you kind of have to understand to know biblical prophecy. A lot of it's what we call telescopic prophecy. It just kind of, you see partially fulfilled here, and then you see another event where it's partially fulfilled, and then you see the ultimate fulfillment, and you can look at it, and you can see it happening. That's the way it works. And it can be confusing at first, but as you begin to see that and understand it, a lot of things click into place. Remember, time isn't an issue for God, right? We're the ones that are locked in it, trying to figure this stuff out. So, the beginning and end of Jesus' time on earth is summed up in verse 5. And the reason that is, it's because the real focus of chapter 12 is the enmity between Satan and Israel. That's what it's really all about. That's what this chapter's all about. We started before the fall of man, we zoomed up to the ascension, and now we're going to jump another 2,000 years into the middle of the tribulation. Watch this, verse 6. Then the woman fled into the wilderness, where she has a place prepared by God that they should feed her for 1,260 days. It was that number again. 3.5 years. The word fled here is phiugo. Jesus used the same word when he was explaining the end time scenario in Matthew chapter 24, verse 15. When Jesus said, therefore, when you see the abomination of desolation, remember that happens right in the midpoint? He says, when you see that, spoken of Daniel by the prophet standing in the holy place, then let those who are in Judea flee, phugo, flee to the mountains. Another one of those telescoping prophecies. We're seeing the ultimate fulfillment here. That's the time marker we talked about. The abomination of desolation taking place in the middle of the 7-year tribulation. 3.5 years into it. At this point, everything changes. At this point on earth, the Antichrist, he sprouted fangs and he just wants to destroy the Jews. He wants to wipe them out. And this is when the woman, Israel, flees. Verse 6. Then the woman fled into the wilderness where she had a place prepared by God that they should feed her there 1,260 days. Now there's some ideas where this place might be. Many think it's the ancient city of Petra. It's also known as Selah in Isaiah chapter 16. Might be. It is an amazing place. Some of us only know it from an Indiana Jones movie, but it's an amazing place. Right? The rock city. It's a very secure place because there's only one way in. It's down in this canyon, in this ravine, and at one point the entrance is only 12 feet wide. So it's pretty easy to keep people from coming in there. So who knows? Other places are suggested, maybe Basra or a few other places, but I don't know with absolute certainty. I do know that there's people that have gone to the city of Petra. They put little tracks and things like that for, you know, the Jews in the tribulation times and, you know, kind of like a you are here and what to do. And it's all very interesting. But the woman fled into the wilderness where she's had a place prepared by God that they should feed her there 1,260 days, 3.5 years. This group of refugee Jews will be hiding out for the remainder of the tribulation before Jesus comes back. So crazy stuff happening on the earth. Crazy. But now let's look at the dynamics of the real battle. Verse 7. And a war broke out in heaven. Michael and his angels fought with the dragon, and the dragon and his angels fought. But they did not prevail, nor was there a place found for them in heaven any longer. See, the war has Michael and his angels against the devil and his angels. Michael, if you recall, is the archangel. We see in Jude chapter 9. He stands guard. He fights for the Jews. He fights for Israel. We see that in Daniel chapter 12, verse 1. So it's weird because we have these two theaters. And we see how these theaters are connected. There's a battle in the heavenlies. And what exactly that means or whatever that looks like, I don't know. I'm sure whatever it is mind-blowing. I'll bet you it makes Star Wars look like a pillow fight. You know, I mean, it's unimaginable what's actually happening. But this is where some people get confused. Because we see Satan get in the boot. And they're like, well, that already happened. Satan already got the boot. And many people believe that Satan is in hell now, ruling over his kingdom. That's not what the Bible teaches. He's not lording over hell. He's not like the domain. He's not waiting to torture people with a pitchfork. You see, before, when he got the boot in Ezekiel, Isaiah, when we read about he lost his position at the fall. He was the anointed cherub that covers. He lost that. The truth is, Satan still has access to heaven where he accuses us before God. He's still there now. He won't be much longer. He will get the boot. And we will have his full wrath here on planet Earth for a while. So, but Satan now, he's occupied with pointing out our sin to God, demanding justice. See what they're doing? See what they're doing? Praise God, we have Jesus as our advocate. Praise God that there's no condemnation for those who are in Christ Jesus. Paul writes in Romans chapter 8, verse 33, who will bring a charge against God's elect? God is the one who justifies. Who is the one who condemns? Jesus Christ is he who died. Yes, rather, who was raised, who is at the right hand of God, who also intercedes for us. So Satan accuses us. Jesus defends us because he paid the price for our sins. Praise the Lord. It's a wonderful thing. But, you know, it's not until the middle of the tribulation that Satan is removed from heaven. He gets the boot. He's always wanted to be like the Most High. It didn't pan out very well in heaven. And it's not going to pan out very well here on earth. He's going to give it a go at the abomination of desolation. Verse 9, so the great dragon was cast out, the serpent of old, called the devil and Satan, who deceives the whole world. He was cast to earth, and his angels were cast out with him. So he's bounced. Right? He gets the boot. He's grounded. And now his days are numbered. So what's he going to do now that he's here on earth? He no longer is he standing before God and accusing us. What's he going to do? He's going to attack Israel with a vengeance. Now, some might speculate this is after the counterfeit resurrection of the Antichrist, after this wound, and that he's, you know, he comes back to life and he's in Satan incarnate. Could be, I don't know. But all I know is, man, when Satan comes back here with his angel, the focus is wiping out God's people. That's the second half of the tribulation. Verse 10, then I heard a loud voice saying in heaven, now salvation and strength and the kingdom of our God and the power of his Christ has come. For the accuser of our brethren who accused them before our God night and day has been cast down. You see, this is why this is futurist. Satan already had access to God all this time, but now he is cast down. I'm glad. I mean, he may be the one, the accuser of the brethren night and day, but praise the Lord, we have the best attorney that blood can buy, right? Praise the Lord for what Jesus Christ has done and what he's doing. And even though you know this, let me remind you, condemnation is from the devil. Conviction is from the Holy Spirit. Now, you know this, most of you know this, but sometimes we need to be reminded about this. So we can learn how to address each one accordingly. So that way the enemy doesn't get more traction in your life than he should. Because if I were the enemy of your soul, that's what I would have you doing. Hanging your head low, thinking, I'll never amount to anything. I'm no good. I stink. On and on and on. And not rejoicing that worthy is the Lamb that was slain in your place. And God loves you so much. So repent when you're convicted. Rebuke and rejoice in the finished work of the cross when you're condemned. Don't let condemnation cripple you. Verse 11. And they overcame him by the blood of the Lamb and by the word of their testimony, and they did not love their lives to the death. Great verse. There's the keys to overcoming the evil one. And I would encourage you to pursue this in your own study time. They overcame him because of the blood of the Lamb. When we realize it's the blood of Jesus that cleanses us from sin, then we don't have to walk in that condemnation. We don't have to walk in that defeat. We can walk in victory and in boldness. That is the victory. That is the overcoming. And also the word of their testimony. Sharing Christ with others. Encouraging one another in the faith. Sharing his word, what you know to be true. How did we come to know? Right? That's how I overcame, because somebody shared with me. And others can overcome as we share these. And of course, the third one is, they did not love their lives even to death. And that's where a lot of us fall short. You know, if we're loving this life instead of eagerly anticipating the eternal life that is to come, then we're actually living in a state of defeat on some level. To live is Christ, to die is to gain. Right? We want to understand it. We want to walk in the power of that. So when the day comes, it's a graduation day. Oh, death, where is thy sting? Oh, grave, where is thy victory? I mean, that is our victory. Well, meanwhile, verse 12. Therefore, rejoice, O heavens, and you who dwell in them, and woe to the inhabitants of the earth and the sea. For the devil has come down to you having great wrath, because he knows his time is short. You see what's happening? Heaven is rejoicing. Satan has got the official boot. Not just from position, but entire, he's it. He's gone. No more. He's bound down here now. He's bounced. And because he's here, suddenly we understand the depth of that third woe. Woe to the inhabitants of the earth. Remember that final woe? That seventh trumpet? Woe to the inhabitants of the earth. Why? Because the devil has come down to you and he's having great wrath, mega wrath, fury, because he knows he's only got a little blip of time left. 3.5 years. The third woe. Satan knows he's not going to go down quietly. He's not happy about getting the boot. And so he's going to turn his fury on God's people. He's going to kick everything into overdrive. He initiates the attempted destruction of all of God's people. This is as ugly as it will ever get on this planet. Verse 13, now when the dragon saw that he'd been cast to earth, he persecuted the woman who gave birth to the male child. So, we thought the concentration camps and the things that Hitler did to the Jews were terrible. It's nothing, it's horror, and it is terrible. But compared to what's going to happen, it's unimaginable. He's going to attack Israel. Verse 14, but the woman was given two wings of a great eagle that she might fly into the wilderness to her place where she's nourished for a time, times and half a time, 3.5 years, from the presence of the serpent. So the woman will be delivered. And here's the interesting thing. I'm not sure of what wings of eagles represent, you know, sign-wise. I would love to believe that this is America stepping in and helping, right? The eagle. I don't think that's the case, though. It's not looking that way, is it? But I'd love to believe that. What I do know is that the Lord's going to take his people to the place that he's prepared for them in the wilderness for the last half of the tribulation. And even though I'm not sure of the identity of the two wings of eagles, we do know that God has used this terminology before. He used it in Exodus to describe their deliverance. Verse 15. So we see what's happening. God took the people and he moved them, his people. And then verse 15 says, so the serpent spewed water out of his mouth like a flood after the woman, that he might cause her to be carried away by the flood. Now, signs. I don't know specifically. I don't know if this is an actual flood of water. It is interesting. I did YouTube a picture of the city of Petra with a flash flood because of the rains that came in. Is this a literal flood that I don't know. I think it very well could be a description of an army. God called the Assyrian army and the Roman armies floods, you know, in Isaiah 28 and in Daniel chapter 9. So whatever this means, this flood that the dragon lets out here, no matter what it means, it's not going to work. Verse 16 says, but the earth helped the woman. The earth opened up its mouth and swallowed up the flood which the dragon had spewed out of his mouth. Somehow, miraculously, these people are rescued from the Antichrist attack. These people are rescued. The earth swallows up this flood before it reaches the fleeing Jews. Kind of amazing. Now, again, we can speculate. If you look at the Jordan River, I mean the Jordan Valley from the map, if you Google Earth it, you see it extends from the Dead Sea down. It's part of that African rift, that huge fault line. And that could open up at any time. Who knows, right? I mean, it reminds me of Korah. Remember his rebellion? And all of a sudden the earth kind of opened up and down they went and closed up. It could be. I don't know what it means that the earth swallowed the flood. It could be, because I do know this, and I looked at this online, they get some pretty fierce sandstorms. I don't know if you ever watched those really, really nasty sandstorms. Imagine a mega sandstorm. Well, that could really mess up an advancing army. I mean, it's taken our helicopters out of the sky in times past. So I don't know, but I just, things make me scratch my head and go, hmm? So the dragon goes after him, or after her. God won't let her, the dragon get to her. Verse 17, and the dragon was enraged with the woman, and he went to make war with the rest of her offspring, who kept the commandments of God and have the testimony of Jesus Christ. It's going to get ugly. When the Antichrist sees he can't reach them, he turns his attention to the other faithful people of the world. Every Jew, every professing tribulation saint that he can get his hands on will be killed during the last 3.5 years. It's going to be a terrible time. We're seeing what happens as fallen man gives himself over to the satanic deception. This is where it goes. Jesus said in Matthew 24, verse 22, and unless those days had been cut short, no life would have been saved. But for the sake of the elect, those days shall be cut short. Crazy. I'm grateful for the work of the cross. I'm grateful for the blood of the Lamb. I'm grateful that I'm saved. That I've read the book and I don't have to be in that movie. But it makes my heart ache for those who are buying into the lies, you know. People coming on the scene. You look at the stuff that's being said and the people just buying it. It's like, man, being groomed. Well, praise the Lord. We have the blood of the Lamb. We have the work of our testimony. We need to share it with other people. Let them know what's going on. Let them see the reality of the Holy Spirit living in you, speaking the truth in love. And Lord, help us to love eternal life rather than the temporal life that soon will be passed. We're living in just an amazing day and age. And God has revealed this in His Word, what's going to happen. Now, I don't know all the details. Some I think is clear, some where I don't, I'm not sure. I'll just say I don't know. But all in all, it's like we can look at it. We can get a pretty general idea what's going to happen here. I know I shared this before, but when I went to the Holocaust Memorial Museum in Jerusalem, it was terrifying. It was tragic. Because I'm still a guy with pride, I didn't want everyone to see me blubbering like a baby. I was overwhelmed by how horrid the pictures were and things like that. Now, I mean, you can go online and the things that we see now are just so horrid. Mankind, it's just going crazy. It's not a far leap. This stuff that we're reading, as terrible as it is, what do you think's going to happen when the salt and the light, the preserving agent, is removed? It's going to putrefy quick. So, Lord, we pray that you would equip us and that we thank you for your grace and mercy, but we pray that we would see that you've called us, that we are your ambassadors, that, Lord, you've called us for a time such as this, and that we would be proclaiming the word of your testimony, the word of your truth, that we would proclaim the finished work of the cross, that people could know, because we see people wondering, and, Lord, they don't have hope. So we pray, Lord, that you would let our hearts burn so we could just be eager, not so concerned about what are they going to think of us, but eager to share the blessed hope. We can watch others walk in that victory, overcoming by the blood of the Lamb, the word of their testimony, and not loving their lives unto death. Thank you so much, Lord, for your word. Thanks for letting us know what's going to happen. It's amazing. And we know that this is kind of like there has to be a crucifixion before resurrection, before the new earth, before eternity. This is the way things wrap up. We know that you take no pleasure in the death of the wicked, but you're not going to strive with their sin. And you've given us a provision. You've given us the cross. We thank you for the cross of Jesus Christ and the soul-saving gospel. We thank you for loving us and calling us your children. And we pray that as children we could rightly represent our our Father.
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3: So we work through the book of Galatians today. It's kind of a little bit of a transition in the book, and hopefully bring that out. It's a transition to from what not to do into now how we do run the race. When I was in my younger years, even as an assistant pastor, I worked in a Christian school. I know I've shared with you how I was a coach of basketball. And there were a few years I coached a junior high school team. But I also coached an elementary team, grade school. And when you got grade school kids out there on the basketball court and in those initial practices, it's important to tell them what they can't do in basketball. Now, there's things that, you know, as a basketball player, if you're brand new to it, you have to learn. You have to learn you can't just run with the ball. There's this urge in the younger kids. They get the ball, somebody else is trying to get it from them, and they just take off running, right? Kind of natural, but you can't do that. You have to teach them that they can't dribble with two hands. You have to teach them that even if you dribble with one hand and you pick it up, dribble with one hand and pick it up, you double dribble that way as well. You have to teach them those things. You have to teach them that they can't foul people. No, Bobby, you can't push him. No, Bobby, you can't hold him. Bobby, please stop grabbing him, right? I mean, you're going through all these things and teaching them what they can't do if they're going to play basketball well. Of course, if they're going to play well, it's not just what they can't do, it's also what they should do if they're going to play well. You teach them the right form on their layups. If you're coming up on the right-hand side of the hoop, you want to go up with your right hand and your right knee follows up your elbow as you go up off your left foot and you lay the ball in off the backboard so that you have an easier chance. And that's the right form. If you're on the left-hand side, you want to go up with your left hand and your left knee follows your elbow up and your right foot is the one that you go up off of and you lay it off the backboard and you put it in and you go through this and you repeat it over and over and over and over again, right? You go into the lane, but not more than 3 seconds and then you're back out of the lane. This is how you do it. You set this legal screen, the pick and roll, and you're teaching them the right way to play. You want them to play well. Not just to not play bad, you want them to play well. In Galatians, there's been a great focus in the first four chapters on what not to do. Do not depend on keeping the law and your careful observance of it to save you. Don't depend on the law and your careful observance of it to keep you saved. Don't turn to the law to sanctify you or to make you holy. Don't go that way. We're saved by grace through faith. Even as we see Paul explaining again and again, we're justified by faith. And just as law, the Old Testament law, or any set of human laws, cannot justify, nor can it sanctify. It's not what makes us holy. So we were commanded last week in verse number 30 to cast out the bondwoman and her son. Throw out living just simply by rules, throw out the law, throw out the flesh, and instead come and live as sons. In Galatians chapter 5, it teaches us and starts to teach us what's the right way. Here's the wrong way of running the race. Here's the right way of running the race. Notice verse number 7 where he makes this statement, ye did run well. Ye did run well. And this morning I want to emphasize really some of the characteristics of running well. And this week we're going to really look at one characteristic of running well. In the future weeks we'll see some of those other characteristics of running well. But this week we're going to focus on what is it to run well and what hinders us from doing so. Let's pause for prayer and ask the Lord to meet with us and speak to us through this message and through his word. Father, we come to you today. I thank you, Lord, for this time. And Lord, I pray that it would be your time. Lord, may we set aside other things, cares of this life, to really contemplate your word, that you might teach us, that you might grow us, that you might confront us with wrong thinking. Lord, help us to see the right thinking. Help us to run well the race that you've put us in. And Lord, I pray that today you'd be glorified, Lord, through this time. Help me as I preach. I pray you'd fill me with your spirit. And Lord, that you'd be glorified. And we ask that you do all these things by your grace in Jesus' name. Amen. First thing I'd have you to note is the commendation. Again, verse number 7, that phrase there, four words, ye did run well. We see their beginning, the beginning of the Galatians. To run well, obviously, you have to be in the race and running. So this phrase, this statement, you did run well, is obviously taking for granted that they're in a race. Back in chapter number 3, Paul alluded to how they got started in the race we would call the Christian race. How'd they get started? Well, back in Galatians 3, you'll notice it in verse number 2. It says, this only would I learn of you, received ye the Spirit. Did you receive the Holy Spirit by the works of the law or by the hearing of faith? And of course, we know that's a rhetorical question. The answer is they received the Holy Spirit by faith. It was when they heard the gospel and they responded by faith that the Spirit was received. The Spirit came on them and began to change them. And that's how they started the race. If you have been saved, then you started the race. If you've trusted Christ as your Savior, if the Holy Spirit came into your life, you are in the Christian race. You got started, right? That moment that you trusted Christ, that gun went off and you ran out of the blocks. You got started the day that you were saved. Hebrews chapter 12 exhorts us this in verse number 1. Let us run with patience the race that is set before us. And that's the writer of Hebrews to his full audience. You and I, he says, let's all run this race with patience, with endurance, keeping on in the race. The fact of the exhortation in those phrases is something that we must and reflects on is that we must consciously strive to run the race well. It's not something that just takes care of itself. It's not something to say, well, I'm in the race, but, you know, I'm not too worried about it. Guess what? If you're not worried about the race, if you will, if you're not focusing on the race, then you're not going to run well. You've got to give your attention to the running if you're going to run well. Paul frequently likened his Christian life, his calling, to a race. Pastor Benjamin quoted some of those verses in Philippians where it says, brethren, I count not myself to have apprehended. I haven't arrived. I don't have the prize in my hand. He says, but this one thing I do, forgetting those things that are behind and reaching forth unto the things which are before, I press toward the mark for the prize of the high calling of God in Christ Jesus. At the conclusion of his life, what was it that Paul said? I have fought a good fight. I have what? Finished my course. He said, my life, my Christian life was like a race. And so you and I are likewise in a race. And the question right at the start here this morning is this. How are you running? As the Apostle Paul wrote to the Galatians here, he says, you did run well. The question this morning is, are you running well? Are you running this race well? You might ask the question then, well, what does it look like to run the race well? I'm glad you asked, because that's our next portion. Consider the basics of running well. To run a race well, you not only must enter the race, you must also keep on the right road, keep on a good pace, keep on persevering, keep on with your eyes on the prize, the high calling of God in Christ Jesus. But notice the focus in this chapter on running well. And really it goes into verse number 5 and 6. Look at what we're told. It says, for we through the Spirit, not through the law, but we through the Spirit. And that's the first emphasis. And we're going to see how he's going to bring that in. And through this passage, you'll go on to verse 16 of chapter 5. Walk in the Spirit and you'll not fulfill the lust of the flesh. So the Spirit is essential to running well. You can't be operating just under law and rules and making the Christian life just about do this, don't do that. You're not going to run well if that's how you try to live the Christian life. It's got to be through the Spirit. The Spirit's moving. The Spirit's urging. The Spirit's leading. And we got to walk in the Spirit and be filled with the Spirit. It's going to be through the Spirit that we run well. Not only that, notice we, through the Spirit, wait for the hope of righteousness by faith. And notice again that by faith, that's going to be our main emphasis here this morning, is the faith that you and I are called to have to run this race. You'll see it in verse 6. For in Jesus Christ, when you're saved, it doesn't matter about circumcision, keeping the law, or uncircumcision. It doesn't matter whether you're in the law or you've been circumcised or not. That's not what avails, but rather faith avails. You have to run by faith. And you'll notice then he introduces a third element in this chapter that we will see, faith which worketh by love. Notice those three, faith, love, the Spirit. Those three are intertwined. In fact, they're intertwined throughout this chapter. Notice again those words in verse number 6, faith worketh by what? Love. When faith takes hold of you and you're walking by faith and it manifests itself in love for God and love for others. But you'll also look with the Holy Spirit. Look at the Spirit in verse number 22 and notice two of the fruits of the Spirit. The fruit of the Spirit is what? Love. And you'll notice as you go through the list that seventh fruit is also what? Faith. And so you're going to have faith and love in the Spirit, and they're all intertwined. If you're going to be running well, it's going to be through the Spirit, by faith, working in love. Now, the basic of the basics is faith. And in fact, as we see in these verses, even verse number 5, it says, for we through the Spirit wait for the hope of righteousness by faith. That verse is not talking about our salvation. You'll notice how it says we wait for the hope of righteousness by faith. We're waiting for the hope. What is that hope? Well, we're told in Titus that we have a blessed hope, which is the glorious appearing of the great God and our Savior, Jesus Christ. And what is that? What is it that takes place when Jesus Christ appears? Well, it's when Jesus Christ appears that we're made like Him. The Bible tells us that when Jesus comes, that we'll be like Him, for we'll see Him as He is. And that's when our righteousness is finally perfectly evident in us. You and I, when we're saved, we're righteous by position, whether we feel like it or not, all right? It's not based on feelings. It's what God's declared in those words, justified by faith, declared righteous in the sight of God. But our practice doesn't always match our position, right? We are kings, but we don't live like kings. We are priests of God. We don't always live like priests of God. We are righteous,

leading that. It's that whole chapter, chapter 11, where we read those two words that's so essential in that chapter, by faith, by faith. By faith, Enoch walked with God. By faith, Noah prepared the ark. By faith, Abraham obeyed. By faith, Moses refused to be called the son of Pharaoh's daughter, choosing rather to suffer affliction with the people of God than to enjoy the pleasures of sin for a season. By faith, by faith, by faith, by faith. And then, after telling us over and over again how these men accomplished what they did by faith, he now tells us, now let us run with patience. Which is what? Let us run by faith. And that enduring faith, keeping on operating by faith. Colossians puts it this way, as ye have received Christ Jesus the Lord, so walk ye, or in this context, so run ye in him. Well, how did we receive him? By faith. How do I now walk in Christ? By faith. And what is faith? Well, faith comes by hearing, and hearing by the word of God. It's hearing what God has said and taking God at his word, even as we sang a little bit earlier, and acting on it. In fact, I would look at verse number 7, even in that phrase where it says, ye did run well, who did hinder you that you should not obey the truth? Do you know what we see in that passage? We see they lost faith. Why? Because they didn't obey the truth. Faith manifests itself in obedience to the truth. If you hear the Lord's voice, as the Bible tells us, my sheep hear my voice, then what do those in faith do? They follow me, he says. And so it is with faith. Here in this passage, you're told faith works. Faith worketh by love. That word worketh is where we get our English word energizes. Faith gives energy, right? It's energized by love in the things that it does. And so faith hears the word and the spirit and moves by love to follow our good shepherd's bidding. Notice in this passage, though, the capitulation. Look at verse 7, if you will. Again, those words were here, ye did run well. Unfortunately, as we read those words, it is in the past tense. It's never what you want to hear. You were doing a good job. You did do well, but he couldn't say you are running well, could he? We see their sad state. The condition of the Galatians race had changed for the worse, much worse in fact. Their running well is now past tense. They were not operating through the Spirit, walking by faith, working by love. But rather, they had, as we had seen in previous weeks, they turned to the law and the flesh in their desire to be made righteous, rather than waiting for the hope of righteousness by faith that we read about in verse 5, they abandoned that hope and they set out to try to attain that righteousness themselves. And we see in these verses, all the way back in verse 2 and down through verse 12, the emphasis of the Apostle Paul on circumcision specifically. But really, he's using the term circumcision more broadly. It's not just simply that one act of being circumcised, but rather, how that is a symbol of the whole of living under the Old Covenant, the Old Testament. And so Paul emphasizes it here to talk about going back to the law. The Galatians had ceased to believe that they were justified by faith. Now, that's what they believed to be saved, but now they left it. Again, look at the words, if you would, in verse number 4. Christ has become of no effect unto you. Whosoever of you are justified by the law, ye are fallen from grace. I think I'm going to have a quote that's up here on the screen from the commentary of Jameson Fawcett Brown, and it's so true. The Galatians fell into this trap that the natural mind loves those outward fetters. It's apt to forge them for itself to stand in lieu or in place of holiness of heart. You see, that's the way the natural man thinks. Rather than having a holy heart, it's just I'll put in these guidelines out here and I'll keep this and I'll do that. It's the Pharisees. Remember the Pharisees in Jesus' day? He referred to them as uncircumcised in heart. He said, you are like a whited sepulcher. You're like a beautiful tombstone.
A beautiful grave, if you will. On the outside, you're so elaborate and so

0: fabulous, but on the inside, you're what? Full of dead men's bones. You're dead on the inside. It's all just exterior. And that's what the Pharisees were, and that's what the Galatians had fallen prey to, just exteriors. They gave up the driving force of true righteousness, which is the Holy Spirit within us, and they just started living by exteriors. Do this, don't do that. And it wasn't from the operations of God within them. You'll notice consequently that the Apostle Paul says to them in verse 4, ye are fallen from grace. The idea is away from. The Galatians themselves, A.T. Robertson in his Greek work on this says, the thought is you did fall out of grace. You left the sphere of grace in Christ and took your stand instead in the sphere of the law as your hope of salvation. And he's not talking here about occasional sins, Paul's not, but rather that more serious matter of substituting law in the place of Christ. You fell away from grace, and now you're operating in law instead. H.A. Ironside talks about other ways that we can fall from grace, and that's in our own lives where we stop doing the things that we do driven by love and faith, and instead we do them just as ritual. I've talked about this in the preceding weeks. It's easy to turn the Christian life into ritual. It's Sunday, so I go to church. It's offering time, so I give my tithe. It's 7 a.m., so I read my Bible. It's whatever, you know, and just making it about just simple ritual. Now, again, I'm not saying it's wrong to have a schedule. I think it's good to have a schedule. I think it's good to be at church on the first day of the week. And I'm glad you do too. That's why you're here, right? Those are good things, but we can't just let it devolve into just checking an item off the list and saying, I'm holy, I went to church. I'm holy, I read my Bible. No, there's so much more. Is it inspired by the Spirit and that faith and love? What is moving me in these works? Is it just the flesh? Is it so that I can be filled with pride like the Pharisees? Hey, look at me. Look at all the praying I did. I prayed 36 minutes and 22 seconds the other day. Wow, should have heard the words that I use. And we pat ourselves on the back. You know, that's foolishness. That's flesh. That's not how we live the Christian life. And if you've gotten into that kind of a trap, then Paul would say in these verses, you have fallen from grace. You're not operating by grace. You're operating by law. And the immense implications of that we find in these verses. Notice these implications. First of all, he says in verse 2, I say unto you that if he be circumcised, Christ shall profit you nothing. As Paul had already written, if you could be justified by law, then Christ died in vain. Not only that, but if you're trying to be justified by law, look at what we see in verse number 3. Now you are a debtor to do the whole law. I testify again to every man that's circumcised. He's a debtor to do the whole law. So many pick one command or a few commands. But if you're going to try to get to God by the law, you can't just pick one or some or most. As James said, and as James wrote, if a man keep the whole law and offend in one point, he is guilty. The way the law operates, it's an all or nothing affair. Again, I'll have people say, well, I'm good. I say, well, how do you know you're good? Well, I didn't kill anybody. Wow, that's a tough one to hurdle, right? Let me give you a medal. You didn't kill anybody. No, it's really low. And again, I didn't kill anybody. All right, but did you lie? Well, yeah. I mean, little white lies, of course. You didn't keep the law. Well, you say, why? Well, I didn't commit adultery. I was faithful to my wife. But did you blaspheme God's name? Did you, like so many in our society, shout out, oh my, and use God's name as an expletive? You blasphemed his name. Well, I didn't commit adultery. But you blasphemed God, and God said he will not hold him guiltless who takes his name in vain. You say, well, I never robbed a bank. Congratulations. But did you dishonor your parents? You see, it's not just one. of the laws. It's not just some of the laws. It's all the law. And by the way, we could go into the heart and find out that you actually broke every one of those. Because Jesus said, if you've ever hated your brother in your heart, then you've killed him in your heart. And that's what God sees. And that's where God operates. Have you broken any of the Ten Commandments? The answer is you've broken all the Ten Commandments. And before the law and by the law, what the law says to all the world is guilty before a holy God. You're guilty. If you're trying to come to God by the law, you'll never make it. You'll never get there.
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1: And friends, thank you for joining us on Crosstalk, coming your way from VCY America. You know, through the course of time, certain words have been hijacked. I think of the word gay, which used to mean merry or lively, and has been changed now to refer to a softened word for homosexuality. Then there was the word rainbow, which we know is a promise from God to never destroy mankind by means of a worldwide flood, but it's being used by those who are trying to make it a symbol in promotion of sexual perversion. You may not be aware of this, but there are additional words that are being hijacked today that were directly related to the church. I'm speaking of the word revival. I'm speaking of the word awakening. These words describe something that God was doing in the hearts of his people, but now they're being co-opted by certain movements that want nothing to do with God. They want nothing to do with the church. And by the way, speaking of revival, we say we want it, but when we fully understand what revival is, there are actually many people turning their backs on it. Joining us today in studio, we welcome back Ben Everson. Ben is a preacher, a musician, an encourager at heart. Ben has ministered in evangelistic crusades at Bible colleges, Christian schools, Bible and missionary conferences, camp meetings, and many other settings as well. He's got a lifelong mission to see the local church refreshed and believers renewed through Christ-centered music and preaching. He, along with Frank Garlick, co-authored We Need Revival, Biblical and Practical Observations, and author of the newly updated book, The Revival Nobody Wants. Ben, good to have you in studio today.
7: Jim, thanks. Thanks for having me in. So good to be back.
1: It's good to have you here. And let's talk about these words, revival and awakening. I know we have long recognized these as being connected to the church. And you've written in a book that these are words that they're trying to hijack, the word awakening and the word revival.
7: Oh, absolutely. And I love the intro because it just sets the stage so well for what's happening. And we've got people using these in political contexts now, like, oh, we're having an awakening, we're having a revival. And I think it's vitally important that we define particularly theological words like this the way God does, not according to poll numbers, not according to what one political party or another thinks, but the way the Bible does.
1: So let's talk about that, revival and awakening. And I'd like to know exactly what you mean, because in your book you say the first step toward genuine revival is knowing what you're asking for. So what are we asking for? What is revival? What is awakening?
7: Well, Psalm 85 is the first concept, the revive. It's always a verb in Scripture, by the way. It's always a verb. It's never a noun. It's okay we say revival, but it's always revive. Wilt thou not revive us again. And you can't revive what's never been vived. And so to make alive again means there needed to be life in the first place. So wilt thou not revive us again, that thy people may rejoice in thee? So revival, first and foremost, has to do with God's people experiencing his presence again and afresh. And then from there, that spills out to the lost in an awakening of people's need for Christ, and they realize that they need Jesus.
1: Indeed. Ben, you also write that we have become so comfortable with the substitutes for revival that we would likely not recognize a revival if God sent one tomorrow. What do you mean by substitutes?
7: Well, there's different substitutes for revival. For example, people long to return to a time here in America, perhaps, where culturally things were different. Maybe we wouldn't have such a sinful behavior just kind of pressed into our faces all the time, or the TV programs would be cleaner, or kind of like rewinding to Leave It to Beaver or Andy Griffith, you know, cultural things that would make our lives easier. That is a trap. It's one of four traps I talk about in the book. Where people say, well, that's why I want revival, because I want the culture to be cleaned up. Well, that completely takes away individual accountability, because now we're not saying, Lord, it's me standing in the need of prayer. It's my neighbor.
1: Yeah.
7: It's the sinner down the street. It's those people and their fault that our country is in such a terrible state. When I really believe it's not the wickedness of the wicked that ought to shock us. It's the compromise of the righteous.
1: Well, some believe that revival is an emotion. Is it?
7: Well, it's hard to separate the two sometimes in our minds, because let's say somebody's been resisting God for a period of time. One of my mentors, and I know a friend of both of ours, Dr. Les Ola, used to talk about there being kind of a dam set up. And the more you resisted God, I can't put it as well as he did, but the more you resist God, kind of the more water is being backed up by that dam. And then finally, when you yield to the Lord, it kind of breaks that dam open. And so there's going to be an emotion of some sort, most likely, if you've been resisting the Lord for a period of time. But emotion and revival are not synonymous. You can have one without the other, actually. And there's a lot of things going on that I would classify as emotion, which in and of itself is not wrong. But it doesn't guarantee that there's actual work of the Holy Spirit going on in someone's heart.
1: Emotion can come and go, too, very quickly.
7: Yes, absolutely. Mm-hmm. And I'm glad, for example, I'm glad I don't base my salvation on how I feel. Yeah. Because, you know, Mondays, there's some times when I don't feel very saved. But I'm so glad that emotion doesn't determine the truth. Mm-hmm.
1: Some people also believe that revival is just having a week of meetings at our church, you know, evangelistic meetings. Is that revival?
7: Well, I like what one man said years ago, founder of Life Action, Del Faisenfeld II. He, and I don't know if the quote's original with him, so whoever, but I learned it from his writing, that revival is like the wind. We can't tell the wind where to blow, but we can set our sails to catch it. So a week of revival, quote unquote, should be us trying to set our sails to catch the wind of the Holy Spirit. So Do we sometimes use that term flippantly? Yes. In fact, in our meetings, we don't call them revival meetings. We call them encouragement meetings or fresh growth meetings, depending kind of on the theme. But we steer away from calling them revival meetings for a number of reasons. But the biggest one is that we can't pin God down and say, well, God's going to send this revival on our timetable. You know, he's going to move when he wants to move. The question is, are we ready? Are we willing to be a part of it when he does move?
1: Ben Everson in studio with us here today on Crosstalk. Ben, how long has it been since there's been a true revival that spread across our land?
7: Well, in my opinion, a true revival that we would count as an awakening, I think it's been a little over 100 years. Now, I've got some friends in the ministry, revival ministry, who have witnessed some pockets of revival in different parts that I've not been privy to, and they've shared stories and accounts with me, and they're men that I trust. John Van Gelderen would be one. Highly recommend his work on revival and writing and such. Good friend also. And he has witnessed some pockets of revival. But as far as something sweeping across our country, we've had some, you know, conservative, quote-unquote, resurgences here and there on the political side that people have referred to as revival or awakening, but that's not true biblical revival. I think we've been without rain nationally for a long time.
1: You indicate in your book, Ben, that the last great national movement of God in this country began overseas. Revival broke out in Wales in 1904 under the ministry of a young man named Evan Roberts. Tell us about it.
7: Yes. So he was a young man and didn't have a lot of experience under his belt and things like that. But there were just a few people that were praying in just a little church. And they were praying, Lord, would you send revival? And Evan Roberts fell under conviction from the Holy Spirit, and he just started preaching, and it was just like, I know this is probably an oft-used picture, but it's worthwhile. It's kind of like there was dry kindling that just lit on fire, and it's like the Holy Spirit blew on that kindling, and people started falling under conviction. People, accounts tell us that people would be driving by, well, not driving, but, you know, riding by the front of the church, and as it spread and hopped over here, they would just feel this compulsion that they needed to spend time with God. And they would look at the church. They would go into the church, and people would cry, "What must I do to be saved?" And and that was the true sign of genuine revival, was people wanting to know about Jesus. And that, I think, is worth remembering for today, because it's not going to be about a political movement. It's not going to be about social action. It's going to be about a hunger for Jesus, because Jesus is the center of revival. I think it was Vance Havner who said, revival is falling in love with Jesus all over again. Yeah.
1: Well, why do you think it's been so long? I mean, you're talking over 100 years ago. Why has it been so long since we've seen that sweep across our land?
7: Well, I think one thing is that people stopped talking about it in conservative circles. I know, and I'm trying to measure my words here carefully, because I don't want to put anyone off when I say this, but I think honestly that we got a little scared of perhaps some of the charismatic excesses, where they were calling everything revival, the laughing revival, the this and that and the other things that were false fire. And so those in conservative biblical churches wanted to stay away from that. And so we kind of backed off of that term, or relegated it to history only, you know, like, well, that's the way God used to work, and we wouldn't say it like that, but it's hard to be hungry for something that we've never tasted, you know, and so many people have never seen even sparks of revival. I myself have seen, I think, definitely one time, maybe twice in my whole life, have I seen a movement of God that went beyond, you know, just a few people in a service, but kind of started supernaturally catching fire, if I can use that term. So in my mind, that's what I go back to. In fact, I was just with a good brother who pastors a church here in Wisconsin, and he and I were at Bible college at the same time when we saw that little spark that lasted for about a week and a half at Bible college, and he asked me about it. And that's been, you know, 25 years ago. He said, "Hey, remember when God did that special work?" And I said, "Yeah, I remember." He brought it up to me. We hadn't seen each other since then. But that was first thing on his tongue.
1: Yeah, and no doubt, Ben, you've seen the news reports and so forth about some of these sparks happening at different university campuses and mass baptisms and so forth. Is that true revival taking place?
7: Well, here's the type of thing where it gets difficult, and I encourage people, if you can, grab the book, not because for any other reason than I go into great detail in the book to try to draw a difference between good things. Mm-hmm. A hunger for the Word of God is a good thing. That in and of itself is not revival, though. There's a spiritual hunger, I think, in our land, and people searching for the truth. That is a starting point for revival. It's not revival itself. So God, Jesus specifically, is involved in revival, and so anything that misrepresents who Jesus is cannot be true revival. And this is where it could get a little controversial. So if people are getting baptized, for example, into a church that misrepresents salvation, misrepresents who Jesus is, they may be good people, they may be a good neighbor or whatever, but that can't be true revival because it's not the truth. So some of these, I'm not the Holy Spirit, by the way, so, and I'm glad I'm not. So I'm not the detector who goes to all these things, oh, that's not revival, that's revival, that's not revival. But like Jonathan Edwards did when the First Great Awakening started, he actually wrote a book with one of those long titles on true signs of revival. And one of the themes through there was accurately representing Jesus Christ. So you ask me, these places on campuses, I am so grateful for hunger for the Word of God, because the more the Word of God goes forth, His Word won't return void.
1: Amen.
7: But as far as, you know, is that revival? It remains to be seen.
1: Ben Everson with us in studio today. The topic, the revival nobody wants. We'll be back in 1 minute. 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

0: Back to Genesis with Dr. John Morris, scientist and creation researcher with the Institute for Creation Research. Dr. Morris, just how intelligent were the Neanderthal people?
1: Chris, the Neanderthals were people just like me and you. They were descendants of at least one of the tribes that migrated away from the Tower of Babel. Perhaps they lived in harsh conditions, but they were fully human. Archaeologists have even found that they had musical instruments, using the hollowed-out bones of animals perforated with holes like a flute. When replicas of these are made, it's found that they used the same musical scale that we use today. Mostly, they preferred minor keys. Of course, even the Israelites are known for their songs in minor keys, producing beautiful but haunting melodies. You see, Chris, even Neanderthals go back to Genesis, and so should we.
0: 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This is Crosstalk on VCY America. Ben Everson, our guest today, the revival nobody wants. Friends, we're going to be getting into more of that. What do we mean we don't want revival? Revival here. And Ben, before we continue on, you mentioned, and I've mentioned your book as well. What is the best way for people to get your book?
2: Well, there's two ways. It is on Amazon, so you can look up my name on Amazon, Revival, Ben Everson. It'll come right up. Mm-hmm. And you can also visit our website, beneverson.com, and there'll be several links there. We've got our music there. We've got sheet music. We've got other books that I've written and more that I'm coming out with later, another one I'm coming out with later on this year. But either of those avenues would be great.
0: Okay, again, Amazon.com or BenEverson.com as well. Your opening chapter is entitled Untangling the Lines. Tell us what you mean. What is tangled?
2: Well, tangled means a mental and maybe even a little bit of spiritual confusion. Because as we try to navigate these things, it can be easy to kind of mix things up in our heads. And people use terms, they might use the same terms, but different dictionaries. And so that's important. My dad always said, who defines the terms wins the argument. And not that this is an argument per se, but understanding what we mean is so important.
0: Some would think that there's a connection between conservative politics and revival. And you've mentioned this a couple times here. Do you equate these as being the same? I mean, if good moral laws are adopted and we reject those that lead to immorality, isn't that revival? Isn't that a good thing?
2: I'm so glad you asked that because I've got good friends who are heavily involved in politics, and we share the same heart, and we have discussions from time to time about this very thing. Paul asked, one of his requests was that the word of God may have free course, which that word there, free course, is like water. You've got some water for me here on the desk. Of course, I won't pour it out, but if I were to, that water is going to gravitate to the easiest route off the table and then onto the floor. Paul wanted the word of God to have free course. So, of course, we want to hold back the tide of open sin in our culture. Yes, that's a good thing. That's not a bad thing. And we want the word of God to have free course. So, if we don't have freedom of speech, for example, if we don't have these things defended, then we won't be able to share the word of God as freely. So, I'm for those things. I don't want anyone to think that I'm against them. But I also think that if we call something revival that's anything less than true revival, we are actually cheating ourselves out of the real thing.
0: So that's why in your book you say revival starts in the church. It's not in the culture. It's not in the political sphere. It's not in the school board meeting. It's in the church.
2: Yes, and it's got to start there. Judgment first begins at the house of God.
0: Yeah.
2: And it's not all the unsaved living wickedly. It's God's people.
0: A couple other pointers here, too. When we think of revival, we think, very few of us think, well, that's referring to me. I myself need revival. I mean, it's good for others. It's especially good for those who are doing wrong things in our culture today. But you state this. You said if revival actually came, the first people it would disrupt would not be the sinners outside the building. It would be the saints inside it. Elaborate on that.
2: Oh, yes. And this is why I titled it The Revival Nobody Wants, because we either want one of two things. Lord, change that person over there, right? And I'm pointing. It's radio. You can't see me. I'm pointing over there, right? Or over there. Or somebody, it's like a person coming to church and saying, boy, I know somebody really needed that message. I don't need it, but somebody else needs it. Or it is wanting to jump to the joy without the cost. And that is one of four traps, I think, of revival, is costless revival.
0: As a matter of fact, you indicate revival is expensive. That's what you say in your book. What do you mean by it's expensive?
2: Well, it costs because the revival happens when we draw closer to the Lord. And as we draw closer to Christ, the more we realize how unworthy and how sinful we really are. And this is even as a Christian. You can even see this progress in Paul's life where at one moment he is the least of all the apostles. But, I mean, as he gets closer to the Lord, he ends up calling himself the chief of sinners. And I've had people tell me, I don't know why they want to tell me this, but they'll tell me, I had one guy in particular came up to me after service and he said, "Ben, I just want to let you know, I haven't been convicted of a sin in 2 years. Well, why do you want to tell me that? And secondly, do you think that that's because you haven't sinned in 2 years, or maybe you've grown a little deaf to the voice of the Spirit? So you can get an oversensitive conscience. I understand that, but I think that's not usually the problem. Usually the problem is that we're so busy looking at everybody else that we forget to say, it's me, it's me, it's me, O Lord, standing in the need of prayer. Yeah. That costs something.
0: Chapter 3 of the book, you write of the four traps of revival, and let's just briefly talk about these. The first one you called the nostalgia trap.
2: Yes. So the nostalgia trap, we touched on it just barely when I mentioned Leave It to Beaver and Andy Griffith, but that's the belief that revival is essentially societal time travel, going back to a time when everything around us was, you know, had this kind of gloss on it, kind of like my favorite Christmas movie, It's a Wonderful Life, you know, and we kind of have this glossy view of the past. And so revival will take us back to that time when we had full pews in the church and everyone was looking good and all that. And that can be a trap. Did you want me to list the four traps now?
0: Yeah. Well, let's talk about the second one. It's a patriotic trap. You kind of referred to that a bit ago.
2: Right. And this one's hard to write and talk about because I am a patriot. I love America. And of course, we just had Memorial Day. I'm actually named after a cousin of my mother's who gave his life in service to our country before I was born. So I am a patriot. But we've got to be careful that we don't equate a love for country with a love for Jesus. Mm-hmm. There are plenty of people that have a different Jesus than the Jesus of the Bible, and yet we stand together in the sense of loving America, and we want to share the good news with our fellow countrymen.
0: Third trap, social gospel trap.
2: Ah, the social gospel trap. This has to do with if we change the outside, then the inside will follow. So this is people who a lot of good-hearted people fall into this category, and in fact, some of even the mainline denominations that used to have the truth gave the truth away years ago and substituted the social gospel. So if we get, you know, if we get clean food and clean water to people and we kind of clean up the outside, well, then there'll kind of be this reformation that occurs. And I'm not against clean food, clothes and water, but without the living water, you're not going to have salvation.
0: Let's also talk about some of the requirements that you talk about for revival as to what it actually requires. And you've got a few things mentioned, Ben, and one of those you list in your book is you state it needs humility.
2: Yes, and that's kind of going into the second half of the book. That's the chapter, I think. Nobody wants a revival of humility because pride is a sneaky sin. It can garb itself up in spirituality. It can garb itself up in and look like humility. It can, I think it's the original sin. You know, both the devil, I will be like the Most High, as well as the presumptuous act of taking the fruit in the garden. But that's why, like James 4, because this is that fourth trap, is a costless revival. Humble yourselves in the sight of the Lord. Draw near. He will draw nigh to you. Cleanse your hands, ye sinners. Purify your hearts, ye double-minded. Be afflicted and mourn and weep, and let your sorrow be turned, your joy be turned to sorrow. Mm-hmm. I tell churches, I don't recommend that be your theme verse on your billboard outside, but it's an important verse because it talks, that's the path to revival. It's going to go through times of mourning over our own sin and mourning over how far we fall short from who our Savior is. And that comes before the joy. Tears are in the night, but joy comes in the morning. And we can't skip a step and go right to the joy. Because if we haven't done the work, it's like going into a doctor. You want him to remove that tumor. You want him to remove that that bad tooth. Mm-hmm. If you just numb it, well, you haven't actually solved it.
0: Not only does it require humility, you also talk about true revival needing prayer.
2: Yes, there have been revivals, certainly have been revivals without music. And you and I both love good music. Mm-hmm. Nothing wrong with that. But there have been plenty of revivals without music. There have even been revivals without preaching, but there's never been a revival without prayer. And prayer is not a magic set of words. Prayer is dependency. Prayer is a declaration saying, I cannot, but you can.
0: Mm.
2: And I love this statement that revival cannot be worked up. It has to be prayed down.
0: Wow. Wow, that's powerful. And are we praying in the church? We're seeing so many prayer meetings fall by the wayside. That used to be a common occurrence for churches. Do we have a praying church today?
2: Well, that's an answer that causes me to grieve, not just because of a lot of our churches abandoning the prayer meeting. By the way, Wednesday night is not a holy night, but the idea of not needing a prayer meeting anymore, that, I think, hurts us more than anything else.
0: Hmm.
2: And again, I'm not one of these people that says you have to have so many services a week. It's not about that. But if we say, well, no one comes to the prayer meeting, let's cancel the prayer meeting. Okay, did we just cut the fuse for the check engine light and think we fixed it? Because if no one wants to show up for prayer, well, change it up. That's fine. Have it at somebody's house. You know, have cottage prayer meetings. It's amazing, Jim, as I've traveled in revival ministry, the churches that pray, it's amazing how much more we see God work.
0: Hmm.
2: Isn't that amazing, right?
0: Yeah, yeah.
2: It surprises us. But then the second reason I grieve is that even in my own heart, it's so much easier to go do something than it is to spend time in prayer.
0: Mm-hmm.
2: And wasn't Martin Luther who said, I've got so much to do today, I've got to spend extra time in prayer?
0: Yeah.
2: That is so anti our American fast pace.
0: It really is.
2: Yeah. It really is.
0: Yeah. So when we were talking about requirements for revival, you talked about humility, you state it needs prayer, and you also state that it needs a willingness to be disrupted.
2: Oh, well, this goes back to a time when I saw, I believe, true revival starting in a location. And as that location, it was at a Bible college. And people were getting right with God. And you say, revival at a Bible college? Yes, that's a perfect place for it. Here are people who know the Lord but got complacent. Well, people started praying and confessing sin to each other and calling their parents at home and calling their pastors and making things right with people. It went on for several days. And so people were missing class and things like that. And chapels were running long and all this. And then some people stepped in and they said, well, you know, if revival's true revival, it'll keep going no matter if we keep our schedule. Now, I understand someone who's an administrator who has to keep things running has to keep some semblance of a schedule. And I understand that. I want to be charitable, of course. But it's amazing that maybe 3 or 4 days after that, it started petering out as people went back to their normal lives. I understand we cannot live on an emotional mountain peak all the time, mm-hmm. because that'll wear us out. But at the same time, when God steps in, one man put it this way, when he saw revival in his church, it's almost like the Holy Spirit he doesn't force people. And if we're like, okay, that's enough, it's disrupting my schedule, or I've got to get to soccer practice, or, you know, if we're not willing to make those little sacrifices, then that's an example of we really don't want the revival that the Bible talks about.
0: Wow. You said the Bible does talk about revival?
2: Yes, amen, amen. And not only in the Old Testament as the word revive, but in the New Testament, though the word doesn't appear, the concept does. For example, here's Peter saying, I want to stir you up by way of remembrance. That phrase, stir you up, is the same root word for blowing on a flame. So it's like that picture of a campfire that's died out. Maybe there's no visible flame, but the embers are still there.
0: Mm-hmm.
2: You put a little more wood on it, you stir it up, you know, you blow, you get oxygen in there. You remember the old blowers, the bellows, were they bellows? Is that what we call them?
0: Yep.
2: And you, you get the oxygen in there, and then the fire would roar back. That's what we need. We need the Holy Spirit of God to blow on our hearts.
0: Ben Everson with us in studio today here on Crosstalk, The Revival Nobody Wants. That's the title of his book. It's available at Amazon.com, also available at BenEverson.com. Get more information on that. A few more questions, and friends, we'll be opening phone lines in a short while as well to give you opportunity to ask questions of Ben or brief comments as it pertains to revival. We'll be back in 1 minute. 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
0: The Revival Nobody Wants. Ben Everson, its author, with us in studio today. And you can get more information through his website, beneverson.com. Matter of fact, Ben, you travel to churches. You hold various meetings, encouragement meetings, concerts you hold. You are traveling across the country, and you're available if churches reach out to you, correct?
2: Yes. Now, we just became empty nesters, ministry-wise. So our kids aren't traveling with us. So I think some people perhaps thought we came off the road. But that's not true. We're still on the road holding meetings. In fact, that's what brought me here to Wisconsin, and so I was able to be here in studio, which mm-hmm. is always special. But yeah, you can just look me up there on the website. We'd love to come your direction, whether it's a Sunday or a Friday night concert, or we do weeks of encouragement meetings, mm-hmm. so we'd love to do that.
0: Okay, beneverson.com, and you post your itinerary there as well?
2: Yes, this week I'm actually updating it, so it's going to be updated in the next 48 hours.
0: Great.
2: And so I'm working on that in the hotel tonight.
0: And so, friends all across the country, you can watch when Ben may be coming your way, or if you'd like to have he and his wife come on in for an event, concert, so forth, or Ben to be preaching and challenging as well on issues similar to what we're talking about today, you can go to beneverson.com. That's beneverson.com. You indicate, Ben, in your book that revivals begin with an admission. What admission are you suggesting?
2: Oh, it's an admission that something needs to change. It's an admission of sin. It's an admission of dependency. It's an admission of God needing to work in our hearts, and that of course ties back into humility.
0: Mm-hmm. We don't want to willingly do that.
2: It's hard. It's against our nature, mm-hmm. you know. Or we want to come up with excuses, you know. One of the biggest lessons that I learned back when I was on staff briefly at Bible College before we launched out full time was I had my boss had me come in, and he said, "Ben, you're not listening to me. You're not listening." I said, "Well, I'm trying to listen to everything you say." And he said, "But you always have a reason why it didn't get done the way I wanted it to." Well, I hadn't even realized it, but I was trying to explain to him the difficulties I was having, and that was humbling to me because it was the first time that I really felt like I had let somebody down in terms of wanting to fulfill their expectations, and I realized I needed to just sit and listen and not try to explain why I was doing all these things, and that was a real-life lesson for me, and that was hard.
0: Do you believe that the church has rejected true revival?
2: Well, I think the cost is high, and it's so much easier, particularly as AI comes into the picture and such. I mean, it's going to be easier and easier to, I can get an answer from AI quicker than I can get one from the Holy Spirit through His Word,
0: mm-hmm.
2: and that's a shortcut. So I don't know anyone in biblical churches that I've been to that would abjectly just, you know, objectively reject revival. But we are, by omission, we're not talking about it, we're not studying it, we're not asking God for it. So if we're not asking God for something, should we be surprised that He doesn't send it?
0: So, talking about revival, you mentioned that it has every revival has three things in common: the source, the subject, and the sovereign. Comment on those, if you would.
2: Yes. So, the source of revival, that's God, and it comes from Him. It's not something we can manufacture. The subject of revival, though we tend to think of it as the lost world, actually that's an awakening. Revival has to do with God's people. So we, God's people, are the subjects of revival. And then the sovereign, that just has to do with the reminder that Jesus is Lord over all. And when he steps in, he's not going to take sides. He's just going to take over. And to be a part of that, I was thinking of Esther. And this is a great illustration of how the free will of man interacts with the sovereignty of God. You know, that's a tough topic. But Mordecai tells her, he says, if you don't step up, I'm paraphrasing, but if you don't step up, God will raise up deliverance from somewhere else, but you and your family will be destroyed. I think of that in relation to revival. When God wants to move in a people, in a community, in a country, no one can stay his hand, but we can cancel ourselves out. Maybe that's by being ultra critical, and that's a good balance to get in here too, because we can become ultra critical where it's, well, it didn't happen in my church, so it can't be real revival. Well, God's bigger than that. May our hearts just burn with a desire to see God do something and mm-hmm. be a part of it.
0: Yeah. Friends, our phone line here to Crosstalk, we're going to open. If you have a question you'd like to ask of Ben Everson on this topic of revival, or a brief comment, our phone number here, 800-733-9829. 1-800-733-9829. Ben, you mentioned that we need a revival of humility. You've addressed that a couple times here in the program today, but you also said we need a revival of holiness.
2: The willingness to say no to those three enemies, lust of the flesh, I'm trying to talk too fast, pride of life, you know, lust of the eyes, these things require us to walk differently than the rest of the world. Mm-hmm. And that whole idea of sanctification means to be set apart, not holier than thou, mm-hmm. not thinking that following an arbitrary set of rules will make us closer to God, but naturally, it's like when I married my wife, it wasn't an idea of refusing everyone else. I do that because I love my wife. Mm-hmm. So a revival of holiness is something that's desperately needed. We can't take the world in one hand and Jesus in the other and expect to go anywhere forward spiritually. That's the very definition of double-mindedness.
0: Humility, holiness, and you mentioned hallowed ground.
2: Hallowed ground is just is prayer. It's going before the Lord and just spending seasons of prayer with him. And I do like what Spurgeon said. He said, I rarely spend more than 5 minutes in prayer, but I rarely go more than 5 minutes without praying. And that seeing our lives in the book, yes, I do talk about hallowed ground, having a time set aside with the Lord. But mm-hmm. even as I'm sitting here with you, to see every part of our day as we're going about it in the sense of hallowed ground, like I want to see God do something here, even if it's something as simple as handing that waitress a track or telling them that you'll pray for them, can be God at work.
0: And you also use the term heaven-mindedness.
2: Well, there's a phrase, someone being so heavenly minded, they're no earthly good. That drives me crazy because we can't be of any earthly good unless we are heavenly minded. And so if Christians don't take eternity seriously, how can we expect the lost to?
0: Right.
2: And if we live with the same priorities and the same, you know, gods of entertainment and comfort, those are the two biggest ones that I know hit me, then how are we any different than the world around us? How will they see a difference in us?
0: So that brings the great dilemma here as we wrap up this part here and before we get to the phone lines. We say we want revival. You've talked about things that, yes, we want this for our land, but yet you indicate true revival is not what anyone wants. Bring that together for us.
2: Well, in and of ourselves, we don't want to be inconvenienced. Mm-hmm. In and of ourselves, we don't want to humble ourselves. In and of ourselves, we don't want to spend extra time in prayer. Mm-hmm. I've got too much to do today. So that's what I mean, is that it's not so much that we don't want the revival, we don't want the steps it takes to see it.
0: And yet you state that's the only kind God gives.
2: Amen. That's yeah. absolutely right. Mm-hmm. Yes.
0: Ben Everson with us today on Crosstalk. Lines are packed here. Let's get right to the calls here today. And as soon as you hear somebody hang up, that's your opportunity to give us a call. We begin with Faith in Central Pennsylvania. Hi, Faith. You're on the air.
4: Hi. I used to listen to a program by John DeBrine. He's with the Lord, but he had a ministry in around Boston, Massachusetts, I believe. He talked about revival in that years back, the churches or the businesses would close on a Wednesday. Can you talk about that? I believe that Song Time itself is still okay. It's an ongoing ministry, but I just remember even in my town in southeastern Pennsylvania, they would close the businesses on a Wednesday early.
0: Let me have them comment on that, Faith. Thank you.
2: Well, there's two. The first thing I thought you were referring to was in the past when we've seen Great Awakening sweep across our country, that there were times in, you know, busy cities like Chicago where they would shut down businesses so that people could go to prayer meetings. And you can read about that, Fulton Street Revival, for example. As far as like businesses doing that in recent days, I haven't heard so much about that. But I don't doubt that that has occurred in different places.
0: Yeah. Thank you, Faith. Appreciate your bringing that up. Terry in Stanford, Kentucky, you're on the air.
5: Yes, thank you. It was about the Great Revival where Jonathan Edwards, I guess the Great Awakening, was one of the prominent preachers. But I heard it said that he once said that what brought an end to the Great Awakening was the pride of the preachers. Can you make a comment on that? Or familiar with it at all?
0: Thank you, Terry.
2: Oh, I'm so glad you brought that up because Jonathan Edwards is a wonderful resource on this topic. What he's talking about there is revival became the idol. And that is a danger because if we're pursuing revival for revival's sake, well, that's totally wrong. It really is a hunger after Jesus himself. And when revival becomes the goal, that's what happened with some of the preachers and the pastors, is they wanted the glory. They wanted, I want it in my church. And if that becomes our attitude, even today, it'll result in the same quenching of the Spirit.
0: Matter of fact, it's on page 78 of your book. You talk about Jonathan Edwards in Enfield, Connecticut, a significant occurrence here in Enfield.
2: Yes. And the sinners in the hands of an angry God was the sermon that we point back to as starting that first Great Awakening. Mm-hmm. And it's interesting to note, by the way, that was not delivered with, fiery passion. The schedule of the sermon, the way he delivered it would have been reading from manuscript, not how we would think of it in terms of today. And in fact, Jonathan Edwards was suspicious of early signs of revival. And then he wrote a book about true revival as he watched it unfold as an awakening. So fascinating study.
0: Helen is calling from Washington State. Hi, Helen, you're on the air.
6: Hi. I have a question about revival real quick, but I wanted to say that I read a book about, it's in the book of 101 verses that everyone should know by heart, Bible verses, and it had a story in there where they had revival over, I believe, in Poland, and the pastor went and prayed for the city and the whole church, and all of the jails were emptied, the streets, people were falling in the streets and crying and repenting. This is the revival we need, and this is the revival that I crave for. Mm. And I wanted to ask a question. How do I keep from drifting from the Lord? This has been a fear of mine for so long, and I want to stay close to God, and I want to know that I'm really right with him at all times. Thank
0: Amen.
6: You.
0: Amen. Thank you, Helen.
2: Well, walking with the Lord in a daily time of reading his word and praying is going to be so important. And then when you have gone before the Lord and you've prayed, if you're the type of person that like me, has a very sensitive conscience, rest in his forgiveness and rest in his peace that he will give. If you've trusted Jesus Christ as your Savior, he'll never let you go. And so, yes, when sin takes up residence in our hearts, we want to say, Lord, I want that out. Help me get that out of my life. But then after we go before the Lord, we can also then have the flip side of that coin, which is the rest and

0: resonance in our hearts. We want to say, Lord, I want that out. Help me get that out of my life. But then after we go before the Lord, we can also then have the flip side of that coin, which is the rest and the peace that comes from walking closely with him.
1: Amen. And may that be our prayer, like she just called. Lord, keep me from drifting. I don't want to drift, you know. Mm-hmm. And being in his word, spending time in prayer and surrendering ourselves, as you pointed out, Ben, to the conviction of the Holy Spirit, not resisting, not quenching the work of the Spirit, but saying, okay, and making that life change is so important.
0: Oh, amen and amen.
1: We'll be back in 1 minute with more of your calls here on Crosstalk. This is coming your way from the VCY American Network. Ben Everson with us today, the revival nobody wants. Stay with us. We'll be right back.
2: For the Worldview Report, I'm Brandon House. 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Recently, Elon Musk, he compared some of Neuralink's medical technology to, quote, Jesus-level technologies, end quote. That was during a virtual appearance at the Samsung International Smart Mobility Summit in Tel Aviv. He said so because they have helped paralyzed people regain communication and mobility, or some, to be able to restore their sight. Well, here's the problem, Elon. Jesus did not have to rely upon any technology, and they were healed 100%, not partially. Isn't it interesting, the technocrats, the transhumanists, they keep telling us about Jesus-level technologies or powers. Some of them brag they're creating an AI God. I don't know about you, but this seems, again, to be setting the culture for a false prophet and the Antichrist and an image in the temple.
1: Listening to Crosstalk on VCY America, Ben Everson with us today and talking about revival, the revival nobody wants. He's updated this book, by the way. 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By the way, you can check out his schedule on there and so many other recordings and other information books that he has written there, BenEverson.com. Let's go right back to the phone lines. Holding the longest is Merle in Tennessee. Hi, Merle. You're on the air.
3: Yeah, Jim, I want to thank your guests for writing this book. I believe it's right on target. It's very timely. My heart has been longing for a movement of God since I had a personal awakening in 1987. I've visited all the revival sites. I've laid on the floors. I've cried out to God for a movement again. I've been to L.A., I've been to Isuzu, I've been to Enfield, Connecticut, and I think God's going to answer our prayers, but we can't quit praying. Yeah. I really believe a true revival is when there's a visitation of God's Spirit in the gathering, and he lays our sins bare before us. Yeah. And also, we got to remember that God created feelings, he created emotions. If we don't have feelings for our wife, or emotions at a wedding, we've got a problem. We can scream and holler at a ball game, and our God is a jealous God. He created our emotions. He wants us to long for him. And I tell you, the second great awakening that happened in Adairville, Kentucky, almost didn't happen. A Presbyterian lady became overwhelmed with emotion about her sin, and they tried to stop her. But praise God, she didn't stop, and the great awakening occurred. It went from Kentucky, burnt through over to Paris, Kentucky, to the East Coast. And I just praise God for this brother writing this book. Hmm. And those that are praying out there for revival, I know there's many, just keep praying for a movement of God.
1: Thank you, Merle. Appreciate your call. Any comment, Ben?
0: Well, prayer is the key. Prayer is the key. I got to be a part of last October, Awake 25 over in West Virginia, where churches have been praying for over a decade for revival, and we were able to come together and see God do some special things. It did not burn over into a full-fledged revival, but we saw a lot of people saved, and they continue to pray.
1: We have Veronica calling from Phoenix, Arizona. Veronica, you're on the air.
4: Thank you. I am coming from communist country, and I just want to say that this is so special for America. We can have revival, and we are still free to worship. But when I came here, I realized that people who are true believers, who really walk with God, they also have the fruit of the Spirit. They also participate in their local communities, in school boards, in city councils. You can

0: I don't have a peace to not do something for my community, mm-hmm. because the truth is that civics were taken out of schools about 50 years ago. Enemy didn't like that people were following God. And there was lie told to all of us that politics is dirty and Jesus is coming back. And a lot of good Christians left positions of power. Mm-hmm. And look where we are today. So we have to be reviving our civics and our beliefs and living every day just like that. We don't ask what country can do for us, but what we can do for our country. Because I tell you, I studied in China. I've seen tyranny. And when it comes, it's too late. We are too kind. I'm telling you, being kind, you have to be wise. We are allowing snakes into our country. I would love to see no Muslims to run for our political offices because their beliefs contradict our constitution. This is life and death. We are fighting so hard here in Maricopa County, going to Board of Supervisors meeting, having a minor education of
1: thank
0: minor.
1: You. Veronica, thank you. Thank you. I think we got your main point here, and I appreciate you taking the time and the passion that you bring with us. And Ben, she really brings forth, and just due to time, Veronica, I'm having to move on with other callers here, but she brings the fact that we do have that responsibility being both salt and light.
2: Oh, yes, and I'm so glad Veronica brought this up because I don't want anyone to think that I'm against God's people being involved in politics.
1: Yeah.
2: No, much the opposite. I just don't want us to see them as the same thing.
1: Mm-hmm.
2: One man put it well, who, godly Christian, going into politics, he said, my job in politics is to put my foot in the door, and it's to hold the door open for the freedom of the Word of God to go forth.
1: Mm-hmm.
2: So, yes, I agree with that main point.
1: Thank you, Veronica, for your call and for understanding here as well. Holly is calling from Venice, Florida. Holly, you're on the air.
3: Hey, thank you so much for this really needed and clarifying exactly what revival means. I really appreciate that. I agree with the prayer factor, but the problem I and so many people have is Satan really knows how to distract us all the time, so our prayer lives are really just worthless, and I'm just wondering how you think fasting would fit into that, if that's going to help us be weaker in the flesh so that we're stronger in the spirit. I just wanted to hear your comments on that. Thank you so much for this program.
1: Great. Thank you, Holly.
2: I think it has to do with a seriousness. The point of fasting is to let go of the physical so that we can better take hold of the spiritual. And we do see that. Jesus says, this kind cometh not out but by prayer and fasting. And I think that definitely has a place in our prayer life and asking God to work.
1: Let's squeeze in Sam in Wisconsin. Sam, go ahead. You're on the air.
4: Yes, Brother Jim, Brother Ben. I was wondering if this race into the AI is going to hasten, as in the Bible, it said, when all the world has had a chance to hear the word, then the end will come. Just consider that. And I'd also like to say, pride cometh before fall.
1: Hmm, indeed.
4: Thank you, gentlemen. Keep up the good work.
1: Thank you.
2: Oh, thank you so much. I think that the Lord is not limited by any technology, and I don't know if it's AI or just something like VCY online, you know. Anyone who has internet access is able to hear the truth, and the Word of God will not return void. That we can be confident in.
1: Indeed. Ben, very quickly here, the caller had talked about being distracted in prayer. Any thought you have on how we can keep ourselves from becoming distracted?
2: Yes, well, I think a great way to do that is real practical, and that is take some sticky notes and put them in places you visit often, like maybe the refrigerator. She brought up fasting, right? Well, it's not a sin necessarily to eat, but maybe put a sticker there about what you're praying for specifically on that, maybe on your bathroom mirror, and you're praying about a specific aspect of revival. Mm-hmm. Lord, start the work in me, whatever it may be, and it just keep it in front of you, maybe even appropriately attached to the rearview mirror of your car. Don't block your mirror, but something that keeps it in the front of your mind can be a great help.
1: Ben Everson in studio today. Ben, thank you for being with us.
2: Thanks so much for having me in, Jim.
1: And friends, again, the book is entitled The Revival Nobody Wants, and you'll find it Amazon.com. 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

0: On the next adventure in Odyssey, Camilla has what would be a great idea.
1: I want to get a puppy.
0: If it wasn't for her family's history with pets.
2: Olivia, you had that hamster.
1: Matthew killed him.
2: The rabbit.
1: He escaped from his cage.
2: Oh, and that turtle.
1: Drowned in the bathtub.
2: And then there was that frog.
1: Pickles, pickles. Mom sat on him.
0: Look out for the Parker family next time on Adventures in Odyssey.
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6: The U.S. Supreme Court keeps mail order access abortion pills for now. We're going to talk about this on Faith and Freedom. I'm Matt Staver, founder and chairman of Liberty Counsel. Joining me is Holly Mead.
7: You know, this has kind of been a back and forth in the courts ordeal with this abortion pill. You know, we got a great decision from the Fifth Circuit that stopped the mail order abortion pill. But then, of course, the two companies that produced the abortion pill came back and appealed to the Supreme Court. Then we got a different ruling from the Supreme Court.
6: Yeah, so the Supreme Court voted 7-2 to extend an administrative block on a preliminary lower court ruling and keep the mail order access to the chemical abortion pill mifepristone available at least while litigation continues in the lower courts. Now, there were litigation that was going on below, and there was a three-judge panel from the Fifth Circuit Court of Appeals that preliminarily ruled that the FDA must reinstate the in-person requirement for dispensing mifepristone. So if you go back to the way it was before Biden, you had requirements of multiple doctors that would be touch points to the patient at the very beginning and then certainly a follow-up whenever they're prescribing the abortion drug mifepristone, because mifepristone does have what's called a black box warning with respect to some of the serious side effects that it can cause on the woman, let alone obviously death to the unborn child. But at least to the woman, there are side effects listed there. So you needed a doctor to get the prescription, you needed a doctor at least to follow up. But under Biden, those doctors were eliminated under the guise of, well, it's COVID, and you know, COVID was already mostly on the downside by that time, but they used that as an excuse to eliminate the in-person requirement. So now, under what the FDA did under Biden, they didn't follow the rules, they didn't do studies. And they still haven't presented information to the courts to defend what they did during the Biden administration. And so, consequently, the Fifth Circuit Court of Appeals issued an injunction that you need to go back to the in-person requirement. So, since Biden, up until this injunction, you could get the abortion pill without ever seeing a doctor, and then you could actually use the abortion pill without ever having a follow-up. So, you never see a doctor. And obviously, that has caused a lot of problems. The FDA had no basis for doing that. The court said you need to provide that information. The FDA still had not done that, so issued an injunction to require the abortion provider, the doctor, to consult with the patient. And so what happened is then the two abortion drug companies, they asked the Supreme Court to intervene so that the Supreme Court could put a temporary stay on the Court of Appeals ruling, and that's what happened. In a 7-2 ruling, the Supreme Court put in a temporary administrative stay, so the injunction that requires the FDA to go back to the way it was before they removed the doctor requirement, and therefore require a doctor to be part of this process, that has been temporarily stayed. In the meantime, the litigation continues. Well, two of the justices on the Supreme Court, Clarence Thomas and Samuel Alito, dissented from the ruling to extend the stay. Justice Thomas stated that the Federal Comstock Act bans using mail to ship any drug for producing an abortion. And that has been part of federal law for many years. In fact, the Comstock Act was part of federal law when Margaret Sanger began Planned Parenthood and she began to try to promote her contraceptive ideology that was a population control, population reduction agenda. And she intentionally violated the Federal Comstock Act by shipping these kinds of drugs, even before there was abortion pills, across state lines. So what Thomas said is drug companies are not entitled to a stay of an adverse court order based on lost profits from their criminal enterprise. They cannot, he continued, in any legally relevant sense, be irreparably harmed by a court order that makes it more difficult for them to commit crimes, close quote. Justice Alito also dissented, and noting that the 2022 Dobbs decision that overturned Roe versus Wade has prompted some states, like Louisiana, to make abortion illegal except in narrow circumstances. Yet Louisiana's abortion laws are being circumvented by medical providers, private organizations, and states that abhor those laws and seek to undermine their enforcement. And now, more abortions occur each month in Louisiana than they did before Dobbs, according to his dissent. Alito goes on to say, the court's unreasoned order granting stays in this case is remarkable. What is at stake is the perpetration of a scheme to undermine our decision in Dobbs v. Jackson Women's Health Organization, which restored the right of each state to decide how to regulate abortions within its borders, close quote. Justice Alito also stated that mifepristone's manufacturers, which include Danco Laboratories and Gen BioPro, are obviously aware of what is going on and yet nevertheless supply the drug and reap profits from its felonious use in Louisiana. Even if the loss of mail order abortion drugs reduces profits in pro-abortion states, the companies have not established those lost profits would constitute irreparable injury, he concluded. In other words, whenever you're at this stage and you're asking for an emergency injunction pending appeal. That is an injunction pending appeal called an IPA. And in this case, that's what the drug companies are asking. They're asking the Supreme Court to issue an emergency injunction pending appeal to stop the enactment and the force of the lower court's ruling, at least while the case is ongoing. That's an extraordinary request. We made these similar requests in the cases involving the church lockdowns during COVID, and we won IPAs for Harvest Rock Church and Harvest International Ministries out of California in December of 2020 and also February of 2021, stopping California's illegal lockdowns and restrictions on churches and places of worship. In order to actually get an IPA in those cases or in this case, you have to show a very high showing that you are likely to win on the merits. You have to show that up front. And you have to show that if you don't have an injunction, you're going to face irreparable harm. It's a high bar to reach. So seven of those justices obviously felt they reached that high bar, that they are able to show that they are likely to succeed on the merits, which I find that hard to believe, and that they are being irreparably harmed by this particular lower court ruling. So in the meantime, we're going to give a temporary stay and allow the abortion drug to continue without any doctor intervention while the litigation continues. Now, I believe that this case will continue in the lower court. I think the Supreme Court was wrong to give a stay. I agree with Justices Thomas and Alito. I think it's no question that they would have no irreparable harm. You can't argue that you have irreparable harm if you're unable to commit crimes. And the Federal Comstock Act says that it is a crime to mail or ship any drug that produces abortion. So you cannot take an abortion drug and mail it across state lines under the Comstock Act. That's been part of the federal law for a long time. And frankly, the U.S. Attorney General could and should use the Comstock Act to stop the shipping of these abortion pills across state line. It's there. You need to be aggressive, and it needs to be done. And that's what some of the states are doing. They are invoking the Comstock Act. That's what Louisiana has done. That's what other states are doing to say you can't keep shipping these drugs into our state because it's illegal in our state to have an abortion, and it's illegal by federal law for what you're doing. But I believe as the case proceeds, I think that the lower court, the Court of Appeals, will still issue an injunction against the FDA. The FDA doesn't have a legitimate case on which to defend Biden's atrocious.
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1: 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And this has been the WSEB Community Calendar.

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0: Welcome to Talk Truth, the radio ministry of Gary Clark. Gary has been teaching God's Word for almost 40 years in Southwest Florida and serves as the pastor and founder of Fellowship Church of Inglewood, where we love Jesus and we love people. My name is Roger Johnson, and our hope for today is that you will be encouraged and motivated to live your life for Jesus Christ. Here's Pastor Gary with today's message.
1: How do I become stronger and not weaker as a godly leader? How do I become stronger and not weaker? And by the way, every one of you can be godly leaders. Everybody can be a godly leader. A few weeks ago, I started this series, and someone saw me who's a Bible knowledge fella, but he told me outside he didn't believe everybody can be a leader. I disagreed with him. You hear me? Yes or no? I believe everybody can be a leader. Everybody can be a leader. Everybody can be a leader. Everybody can be a leader. Not everybody's going to have the same job. But no matter where you are, what you do, you can do it to the best of your ability. Amen? And you can lead wherever you are. We can lead, especially as brothers and sisters in Christ. We can lead. Can you live a life that's a godly example? Yes or no? Say. Is that a leader or not? Say. Sure it is. So, we can do this. Now, Timothy was a young man. Now, what does that mean? That means he wasn't an elderly man. He could have been anywhere from, you know, maybe 30 to 50 years old. Who knows? But they looked down on him. They looked down on him at the church of Ephesus. But he was a godly leader. But because of the struggle, he was what? Keep going. Let's look. This is good for us. We're not just reading the Bible about Timothy. It's about us, guys. He was the pastor of the church at Ephesus. But problems with the who? He was shepherding, was affecting his and even his call to the ministry. You'll see Paul says to him, stir up that gift that was in you. Remember your mama and your grandma. He says that in the second epistle. Listen, son, and it's in you too. You're a leader. You stir that up. Don't you quit. Amen? So that's what I'm looking at this book. At the angle, okay? Problems with people can make you what? Or make you what? Let's talk about it. Let's talk real quick, just a little survey. How many of you have had some problems in your life with a person or some people, and it actually weakened you? Okay? It does, doesn't it? How many in your life, you've had some problems with some people, and you had to press through, and though it nearly killed you, it made you stronger. Can I see your hand? It's about 50-50 in here this morning. Amen. That's the point. It's really up to you. You know what I'm saying? It's up to you if you're going to be weak or if you're going to be stronger. Amen? Push what? Up. How can I become stronger? That's the message this morning. How can I become stronger? Well, you do it by pushing up, by exercising godly leadership. Let's go with the message, Raj. We're rolling now. We start out in 1 Timothy chapter 4, that's our chapter today, verse 1 and 2. Some people will depart from the faith. Some people are going to turn from Jesus. Some people are going to turn their back on the true faith of Christ. It's going to happen. I don't want to be one of them. Can you say that with me? I don't want to be one of them. Okay? He's writing, now the Spirit speaks expressly that in the last days or the latter times, and by the way, he wasn't writing this about our age, guys. He was writing it to Timothy right there. Paul thought that those days were the latter times, the last days, because Paul's been around a while now, and now young man's taken over, and he's saying, hey, Timothy, the struggle you're going through in the latter times, in the last times, this is going to happen. Okay? So how much more so for us? Amen? That in the latter times some shall what? Depart from the faith, giving heed to seducing spirits, doctrines of devils, speaking lies, in what? Hypocrisy, having their conscience seared with a hot iron. Okay? Let's talk about that. Why do people depart from the faith? Number one, by following deceptive teaching. Okay? By following deceptive teaching. It happens. We're to stay grounded in the book. Amen? Yes or no? You ought to keep the main thing the main thing. They're full groups of Christianity that'll take one thing or two things that shows up in the Bible, and they'll get on that horse and they'll ride that thing all the way home instead of staying with the main thing. Amen? Parts of the Bible I don't understand. But I know what people have tried to make of some verses in the Bible, and it sure didn't mean that. Because they've gone cuckoo and crazy. Departing from real good teaching by the following deceptive teaching. That's why some depart from the faith. But now look at this one. Why do people depart from the faith? By becoming what? Hypocritical and lying. What do I mean by that? When you say you believe something, and yet you start living some other way, you're departing from the faith. And you're becoming a hypocrite. Okay? And you will depart from the faith by being a hypocrite. And you will become a liar. You'll lie to yourself. You don't even know you're lying to yourself. You think you're good and you're not. You think you're all right and you're not. You think you're okay and doing the right thing and you're not. We convince ourselves so often because we enjoy doing wrong that wrong is right. But it's still what? Wrong! You're just a nut! Amen? Yes or no? Absolutely. Somebody can come to church, somebody can come to church, love God, have a Bible study, and be a big fat gossip, and say, I love Jesus. Wrong! Are you hearing me? Don't just put the sin on the old drunkard and that kind of mess out there, guys. We become hypocrites. We pick and choose scriptures we like. Oh, yes. And then nose plain as a day on your face, and yet you're acting crazy. What's wrong with you? Amen? Delusion. That's how you depart from the faith. Don't be deceived. This is how you depart from the faith, by becoming a hypocrite. And sometimes you've already left the faith and you don't even know it. You hearing me? Well, amen. Praise the Lord. She's going to praise the Lord. We'll praise the Lord with her. Come on. Amen? By searing their conscience. Now, what does that mean? Let's just explore that a little bit. Flip to the next screen. It's my message. I'm just preaching to you today. Amen? Here we go. When you say something with your mouth, talk, but you deny it with your life, deeds, you deaden your conscience a little more every time. A little more every time. Now, this ain't rocket science, guys. This is just the truth. Amen? Say. Listen, that's why people depart from the faith. They say something with their mouth, But really, that little deed thing ain't working. And every time you do that, you're killing yourself. You understand or not? That's why people depart from the faith. More of this departing of the faith probably happens than listening to crazy teaching, to be honest with you. This is where we live. What you say you believe and how you behave should always go together. What you say you believe and how you what? Should always go together. I'm not saying we're going to be perfect, guys. But if you truly believe and you truly have faith, my goodness, why ain't that faith you say you have lining up with the way you're living? Amen? You're in danger of becoming a hypocrite before everybody around you, and you're departing from the faith of Jesus Christ. And Paul's saying that to Timothy. Listen. I'm sure Timothy's saying, Paul, you don't understand what I'm going through. I got this person, that person, this person. And Paul says, it's going to happen, fool. Just don't let it happen to you. Amen? Say. Come on. Keep looking. Now, here's the interesting thing. We're still talking about the same little subject of departing from the faith and hypocrites. Verse 3. Here's these folks, the hypocrites. People departed from the faith. With these rules, forbidding to marry and commanding to abstain from meats, so you can't eat certain things, because they said so, which God has created to be received with thanksgiving of them which believe and know the truth. For every creature of God is good, and nothing to be refused if it be received with thanksgiving, for it is sanctified by the word of God and prayer. Without getting too deep into that, let's just stay with the same thought. Let's roll. Hypocrites are not godly leaders. Guys, you can walk the walk, it looks like, and talk the talk, but you really ain't walking the walk. And you're not a godly leader if you're a hypocrite. Say that with me. You're not a godly leader if you are a... Let's say it again. You're not a godly leader if you are a... You're just not. But the thing about a hypocrite and being hypocritical is we still want to be leaders. But see, you've departed from the faith and you've moved. And so you come up with other ideas and rules and things and excuse making or whatever. Amen? And that's what was happening here. Hypocrites are not godly leaders. They turn from what? Truth to what? Legalism. Let's say it plainer. Let's keep rolling. When you believe and know the truth, you're less impressed with a list of rules of do's and don'ts. Let's say that as a church. That's really good for us. Even if you wake yourself up. Here we go. When you believe and know the truth, you're less impressed with a list of rules of do's and don'ts. Okay? Here are these hypocrites causing Timothy nothing but trouble, pains in the rear, departed from the faith, lying, but they're trying to tell him and all the church, now you can't get married and can't eat that. See, you're bad. You eating that. Nothing worse than somebody's not right with God trying to tell somebody who is right with God they ain't right with God. You hearing me? Yes or no? Praise the Lord. Come on. Amen. That's what was happening here. Are y'all lost? Are y'all still with me on this book? Amen? So, listen. So that's how it starts out. And Paul's trying to help him. But now I want you to know this is for us today. To not depart from the faith, to not become a hypocrite, to not have a seared conscience. Let me stop right there. To not have a seared conscience. What is a seared conscience? Here's a seared conscience. It's when you know what's right to do, but you do it anyway, and you tell yourself it's all right. What happens is that becomes like a skin, your skin that's been burned. You know, skin that's been burned real bad, no hair grows on it or nothing, it becomes hard. You know that? That's what this says. Our conscience becomes seared like a hot iron. And so things, when we know to do right, and we're walking in the truth, and we know the truth, when we start to become a hypocrite, and we turn from the truth, and we turn to a list or whatever, what happens? That conscience stops working. It's like a hot iron. It's seared. And I tell you what, guys, you don't know, and I don't know the evil that lurks in a man's heart. Without the Word of God and the cleansing and the washing of the Word, I tell you what, we're bad folk. I'm going to tell you that right now. You hear me, yes or no? So I'm telling you what, to depart from the faith, to become a hypocrite, to ever put yourself in judgment over others and live by a list and become a legalist is very dangerous. Did I lose you? Walk in the truth. Okay? So to not have a seared conscience and to not live by a list but the truth, listen, if I'm going to not have this happen in my life, it's going to require some serious what? It's going to require some serious what? Effort. See, that's the difference between leaders and people who aren't leaders. Leaders are willing to put in the time. Leaders are willing to put in the effort in the Christian life. Amen? And this works, guys, in the workplace. It works in your family. It works at the church. It works in your community. This is a godly thing, a godly principle that we're talking about today. Leadership and godly leadership and exercising godly leadership. So leaders lead. That's what leaders do. Now let's see what Paul told him. Here we go. Push up. Some are going to depart. They're going to be hypocrites, son. Don't let that be you, fool. Amen. I know Paul didn't say fool like I do, but you never know. He was a tough old rascal. Here we go. Push up. How do I exercise godly leadership? Are y'all with me so far? How do I exercise godly leadership? I tried to use exercise to try to make it stick in your mind today. Number one, say that with me. Eat right. One more time. And I ain't talking about them peppers and cucumbers right there. If you don't want to depart from the faith or become a hypocrite, number one, eat right. Verse 6, if thou put the brethren in remembrance of these things, thou shalt be a good minister, Timothy, of Jesus Christ. What's that word? Doesn't that mean eat? Nourished up in the what? Words of faith and of good what? Whereunto y'all that you has to tame. So what do I mean by being exercising godly leadership? You've got to eat right. Well, what do I mean by that? You refuse profane and old wives' fables. Let's talk about it. What do we mean? Number one, push yourself into the truth. Push yourself into the truth. Push yourself into the truth of God's Word. Feed on words of faith. Say that with me. Feed on words of what? One more time. Feed on words of... I tell you, if you're not careful, you can be like me and come from a denomination, to be honest with you, that focused on the rules and not words of faith. Did you know you'll be a better person if you focus on the promises of God? Won't you say? Isn't that good or not? Say. I'm not saying rules aren't in the Bible. I'm not saying right ain't in the Bible. Of course it is. But why has that got to be my focus? And who made me the policeman of everybody? Come on, I want to live by faith, man. Come on. And this is the pot calling the kettle black. I've done this, guys. But I know this is the right way. Amen? Come on. Listen, feed on words of faith. If you want to exercise godly leadership, you got to eat right. You got to read the Word. You got to discover the Word. And the Word ain't just so you can just every little, so you can tell everybody what you did. No, you're searching like for buried treasure, for those things of faith, for those promises of God, for those things that are going to increase you and make you stronger. Amen? Come on. And it's all over the book. Now, wait a minute. But you feed on good what? Doctrine and teaching. All right? But there's nothing wrong. You can be doctrinally sound and good teaching, but you can still have eyes wide open like, I'm looking for something from God today. Amen. I'm looking as I read my book here. I want to sow into me things of good things, positive things, faithful things. You understand? Promises of God. Push yourself like that. Now here's this deal. Refuse godless ideas and fairy tales. Did you read that book or whatever? Come on. Nothing wrong with certain books, but sometimes we get on a hobby horse about a book. You know what I'm saying? And if you're not careful still, you can get really crazy. Amen? I have people stop by the office all the time. I'm going to go ahead and just be ugly. How about it? You want me to be ugly? Here we go. Stop by the office, and I love them. I welcome people by the office. But listen, first time you meet me, and out of your mouth is the first thing, what do you believe about tongues? How about can I say hi first? I'm waiting for somebody to ask me, what do you believe about the Bible? Do you believe in the death and resurrection of Jesus? Amen. But we get on all this, you understand? You know, hey, I'm not a legalist. I don't want to be, you know, but the bottom line is, I know tongues are in the Bible and all that, but I'm just not going to focus my whole life on something over here. You understand? Yes or no? I hope you understand. Okay? And that can be healings, that can be a word of faith, that can be a bunch of things. If we're not careful, we can really... Did I lose you? Okay. And we could say a lot of things there. We could talk a lot of things here. Pop it back up. Godless ideas. We can talk about... We can make more... Listen to me. We can make more about how a church is organized. Amen? By, you know... how many deacons they have or how many that... I've had so many people over the years tell, you know, want that. I mean, it's just a thing. Where are you coming from? Where is that? You understand? Yes or no? Need to refuse in your life, if you want to be a godly leader, not to get off on something. Stay with the doctrine. Stay with good teaching. But also push yourself toward words of faith. Promises of God. Amen? Now, this is what he's telling Timothy. I love this. Life's hard enough without having to make things up. Who said that? I did. I'm talking to Roger in the office as we're going over the message. And here we are in the church. Instead of teaching the Word, we make stuff up. And life's hard enough without making stuff up, ain't it? Say, amen? Do what the Bible says. Stay in the book. Follow good teaching. Seek words of faith. Eat words of truth. Eat right, baby. Amen? Say. Come on. That's number one. So push up if you want to exercise godly leadership. Number two. I got to fly. Number two. Say it with me. See how this is working for you? You're not going to forget this. Well, what did he say? Well, eat right. He said exercise. Here we go. That's what Paul told Timothy. Watch it. He said refuse profane and old fables. We talked about that. And what? Exercise yourself rather unto godliness. For bodily exercise profits. Always one of my favorite verses in the Bible. Not really. I like to try to stay in shape, believe it or not. For bodily exercise profits little, but God godliness is profitable unto what? Having promise of the life that now what? And of that which is to come. Number two, exercise. Push yourself, number one, towards truth. Number two, push yourself toward what? Godliness. Train yourself in the ways of God. Say that with me. Train yourself in the ways of God. Train yourself in the right ways of God. Okay? If you want to be a godly leader, you're going to have to train yourself in the ways of God. Amen? It's good stuff. Know this training is what? Most important. It's most important. Most important. Well, I got to have my Wheaties this morning. How about you having some Word of God this morning? Amen. Yeah, praise the Lord. Come on. How about you having a little Word? That's what the Apostle John said in the book of Revelation. Jesus told him to take the book and eat it. He told him to take that little book and eat it. Remember the book? We should eat God's Word. Your Word is a lamp unto my feet. It's a light in my path. I'll hide God's Word in my heart that I might not what? Sin against you. Absolutely. It, over and over, it talks about the Word. Your words are sweeter than honey from a honeycomb. Amen? Listen, you need to get down. If you want to be a godly leader, I've got to know that this kind of training is more important than my bodily exercise. Amen? Come on. This training is for living life. Right now and for all eternity. I spoke to the high school Fellowship of Christian Athletes the other day. And I had two coaches right here sitting up front. Right here. They were right here. Well, they're not quite my age, but they're getting there. Now, all these kids are playing sports. These two guys are coaching along with me. But you know what? We're not playing football anymore. Him and me, we're not playing football anymore. It's all about life now for us. You understand? And so, life is more than what these kids are practicing and doing. Now, I love football. We want to do our very best. But there's something more important than all this that you're doing, guys. It's called life. Amen? And that's what this is talking about. You've got to believe that. As a godly leader, you've got to know, I've got to eat up God's Word. I've got to hide God's Word in my heart. I've got to train myself to be a godly leader. Amen? Come on. Another little quote that came out of our talk with Rod this week. Life is the real gym. The gym ain't real life. I'm sorry to tell you, that little treadmill you get on and you look at all these little computers these days and you're in Costa Rica riding your bike. You ain't in Costa Rica. You at the YMCA. And people work out. I'm all for working out and staying in shape. But sometimes if you ain't careful, you can keep working out and working out and working out. And you look in front of the mirror and go, I look good. I ain't big enough. And we go like, no, you way too big. And you look like a freak right now. Stop. Do you understand? Sorry to be ugly. Even guys, we look in the mirror at ourselves and we don't think we look and we don't have the big arms or, you know, we're a little here, a little there, whatever. Hey, I'm all for exercise, but guys, why don't you take that kind of time toward being a godly leader? Why don't you take the mirror of God's Word? Amen. Praise the Lord. Listen. Why don't you take the mirror of God's Word, listen, and look into it and see what you see?
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0: How do you do? Mention the word beach bum and you visualize a tanned California surfer, hair bleached by the sun, ambition bleached by drugs. And that pretty much describes the man in this story up to a point. He was tormented by fear and failure and reached a place where he couldn't even speak coherently. Yet today, thousands come to hear what he has to say, since his mind and heart and life were unshackled. Bringing good news through dramatic true life stories, this is Unshackled, dramatized and produced in Chicago by Pacific Garden Mission. The homeless often have a look of emptiness in their eyes, and it's easy to see why. Without a home, a job, or a family, life can be pretty bleak. Those who come to Pacific Garden Mission find a home right away, a place where they are welcomed and loved, where they receive food, clean clothing, and a safe place to sleep, even medical and dental care, and all without charge. The mission offers job counseling and other classes to help street people regain a sense of worth and dignity. Pastors and counselors introduce them to the only one who can fill the emptiness in their lives. And those who choose new life are, like the man in this story, never alone again. And now for broadcast around the earth, here's program number 2465 in the series Unshackled, the program that makes you face yourself and think.
1: Michael, do you know where you are?
2: The Orange County Medical Center.
1: That's right. The police brought you here last night. You've told me what happened. Would you please repeat your story for these doctors so we can help you?
2: Well, with the Beatles. Yesterday, I was told to baptize myself in the ocean, so I did.
1: Who told you?
2: Voices I heard in the head shop. I was in the meditation room when they spoke to me.
1: Go on.
2: Then the voices told me the Beatles were in a hotel somewhere in Laguna Beach, but I couldn't find them. I searched everywhere.
1: What did you do then?
2: Well, gathered up all my record albums and walked out and stood on the Pacific Coast Highway. I gave my records away to the hippies. They walked out in the traffic, too, giving the peace sign.
1: What did you give your albums away, Michael?
2: I'm just doing my part for the Beatles.
1: After you gave away your records, you walked to the police station?
2: Yeah, I told them to expect a lot of phone calls because of what I did. That was just a publicity stunt for the Beatles. Listen, would you tell them where I am?
1: Who?
2: John, George, Paul, and Ringo. I know why the police brought me here.
1: Why?
2: I was shot in the head. Half my brain is missing. Can't you see the hole?
0: The man in our story was barely 24 years old when he was diagnosed a paranoid schizophrenic after 4 years of drug use. But drugs alone were not the culprit, though. His problems began with childhood fears, with behavior and choices that led him in the wrong direction. This is the true story of Michael McIntosh, his descent into bondage, and how he was rescued, right now on Unshackled.
1: Do you remember your father, Michael?
2: No. He and Mom divorced. I was four. Never saw him after that.
1: Your record says you have two older brothers. You lived with your mother. Did you feel loved as a child?
2: Yeah. Mom remarried. I was six. Yeah. We were a family again.
1: Well, tell me about your life after that. Did you like your stepfather?
2: Yeah, he was... I was a good student. Cub Scouts learned to play the trumpet, first string on the basketball team. I gave my life to Jesus when I was 10.
1: Gave your life to Jesus?
2: Prayed, asking God to forgive me of my... forgive.
1: What did you do that needed forgiveness?
2: Nothing. I mean, I did it for the wrong... I thought this girl next to me raised her hand and I wanted to be with her. Lovely Rita, meet her maid.
1: Do you do things for the wrong reasons very often, Michael?
2: I don't like to take things seriously.
1: Why do you think that is?
2: Nothing turns out right, so why try? My stepfather left, Mom filed for, sent me to California. My brother, older brother, David.
3: Don't take the divorce too hard, Mike. You can have a wonderful life.
2: What kind of life is it going to be now?
3: Well, the choice is yours. The future can hold unlimited possibilities.
2: What future?
3: Well, you have your whole life ahead of you, Mike. Dream big, but think about the consequences of your dreams.
2: What do you mean?
3: Well, what do you want to be when you grow up?
2: I don't know. I thought I'd like to be a chaplain.
3: Well, that'll cost you something. In discipline and separation from the world.
2: I hate discipline. Yeah. I hate having somebody tell me what to do.
3: That's a part of life, Mike. Mom's dad was a minister, you know.
2: Yeah.
3: And I worked hard to accomplish my rank because my dad was a soldier.
2: What do you mean, your dad?
3: We don't have the same father, Mike. Mom's been divorced twice already. We're only half brothers.
2: I didn't know that. Man, what next? Three years later, David was killed in a car accident, and life wasn't the same after that. I felt very depressed, quit studying, quit going to church, and ran with a tough crowd. When I was 16, a bad relationship with a girl finished what David's death started. I went from A student to dropout because everything was a heartbreak. When I was 17, I joined the National Guard.
1: Why did you do that, Mike?
2: Had to prove myself. Yeah, and impress a girl I was dating.
1: Were you able to accept orders?
2: No, resisted every chance I could. Missed meetings, ignored salutes, showed up for inspection with my toothbrush in my mouth. But I captured the command post in two different war games and ended the games.
1: You didn't stay with the Army, though.
2: No, I finished high school in my tour. Got a general discharge, yeah, with honorable conditions.
1: Michael, tell me about your interest in the Beatles. What was their appeal?
2: I know why you're asking that. They spoke to me, their words, the music, everything I did was... But they let it be. 1964. Just wanted to meet them, so we drove to New York, me and a guy from work.
1: That was a real commitment on your part. Did it work out?
2: We were conned out of our money. Police wouldn't help, so we drove back to the West Coast. I failed again. Sometimes I stayed in bed for days.
1: I know this is hard, but it's important. Tell me the highlights of how you got where you are now, the strongest memories.
2: Bitterness and frustration. David's death. Life's empty. Draft board after me. Skipped town, went to California. Started smoking pot. Wanted so much to meet the Beatles. Hitchhiked east again, got as far as Illinois. Freezing cold. Starved, worked at machine shop. Lived on bologna. Yeah, bologna. Bar fight, beaten up, thrown in snow. Wanted to jump in the Fox River.
1: But you didn't.
2: No, I hitchhiked to Mexico. Mazatlan. El Ringo, they called me because of my long hair. I was accepted, served, partied.
1: Was that a happy time?
2: No. So lonely. Aching inside. So I went up the coast to California.
1: Well, Michael, are you taking your meds?
2: No. I'll never take those again. They made me crazy, more than drugs ever did.
1: But this medicine is beneficial.
2: I'm finished with drugs forever.
1: Michael, tell me about your wife, Sandra.
2: Oh, she's beautiful. Everything I never was. Wealthy, educated, intelligent. She had goals. I had none. When we met, I was a beach bum, living on handouts, crashing with people, different people, night after night. A real nowhere man. I deceived her, but she helped me see all you need is love.
4: Look at the seagulls, Mike, soaring so effortlessly.
2: Wish I could do that. I'd fly away to London.
4: London? I'm going there this summer. I already have my tickets.
2: You say hello to the Beatles for me, will you? I love those guys.
4: Oh, why don't you come to Europe, too?
2: Sandra, I can't afford
4: to go. Oh, Mike, you are so talented. You should never give up on your dreams.
2: My brother David told me that once, but he was killed, and I lost heart.
4: Don't give up. If you want to go to London, then work hard and go.
2: I already tried to go. Twice. I failed both times. The second time, I got as far as Illinois and was so miserable, I thought about ending my life.
4: Oh, Michael.
2: I love you, Sandra. I'd like to marry you and be with you forever.
4: I'd like to marry you, too.
2: But you're out of my league. Your father's the president of a corporation. I don't even know my father.
4: Well, it doesn't matter, Mike. All that matters is our love for each other.
2: We were married barefoot in Las Vegas, 3 weeks after we met. Her parents were horrified, especially when we went to her home in Philadelphia and they saw firsthand my lack of ambition. We moved back to California, where I worked many jobs and experienced some periods of success, and our first child, a daughter, was born to us. But I began to get deeper into the drug scene, including LSD, and was slipping further from reality. I stayed away from home more and more, seeking spiritual enlightenment. One day I tried to tell Sandra about it.
4: Where have you been?
2: I've been meditating, Sandra. I found the Messiah.
4: Who?
2: The Maharishi.
4: Oh, Mike, that self-realization stuff is a hoax. Can't you see that?
2: No, the power is there, and I'm discovering the oneness in the universe. Honey, everything is part of God. Everything is God. Everything.
4: Mike, listen to me. We're losing you. You're like a sandpiper drifting farther away. You never spend time with us anymore. Don't you love me at all?
2: I just love everybody. Sandra couldn't take any more. Expecting our second child, she moved back to Philadelphia while I disintegrated. An old enemy put a contract out of my life, and I went into hiding, escaped completely into drugs and fantasy. Through a series of events, a friend introduced me to the mystic leader of a cult in the desert, and I spent 3 weeks there waiting for flying saucers to land. I was given LSD laced with strychnine, and my mind was completely gone. Ron, I've OD'd.
5: You're okay.
2: What are you doing with that gun?
5: Just take it easy, Mike. No problem.
2: No, help me. It's a bummer. I'm going numb. My brains are frying. I'm not going to make it. You got to get me to the hospital.
5: No way. Cool it.
2: I'm going to die. I'm going to be murdered in the next few minutes. It's all over. God, help me.
5: Get him.
2: Oh, man, that's my shirt. Give me my wallet.
5: Take his shoes, too, and tie his hands behind his back.
2: Why are you doing this to me?
5: Put a bag over his head.
2: Help me. I'm not ready to die. You, spirits, take me to God. I paid more than $100 to the Maharishi. You take me to God.
5: Leave him there. He's nuts.
2: Listen to me, God. I'm a drunk. I'm a liar, a thief. I lost my wife. I'm taking drugs. I can't face my problems. There's no good in my life. None. I found it in Sandy, but didn't recognize it. I failed in everything I ever tried to do.
0: There was one thing Michael hadn't tried at which he couldn't fail, and we'll hear about that in just a moment.
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1: Michael, do you begin to see a pattern of self-destructive behavior in your life?
2: Yeah, I wanted something better, something good, but then I sabotaged.
1: You say you felt something against your head that day. You know the man had a gun. Maybe he fired it to scare you, but the fact is, you were not shot in the head, okay? That's an illusion induced by the drugs.
2: Sometimes when I'm shaven, my image seems to disappear from the mirror, and the headaches every day.
1: You're still having acid flashes from the drugs. In time, they'll disappear.
2: Where do I go from here?
1: Do you have any plans for the future?
2: I'd like to be a songwriter, maybe go to college.
1: Good, good. You're doing fine, Mike. You've had 10 months of therapy. I think you're ready for group therapy.
2: After 7 months of additional group therapy, I gave up all treatments. I still felt mentally crippled by the drugs, something I would just have to live with. Sandra divorced me during that time. She came back to California after our son was born so she could finish her degree. At the same time, I applied and was accepted at the local junior college where my brother Kent also attended. It was there that I met some radical students.
3: Hey, Mike, great day, isn't it? God makes all things beautiful in their time.
2: Henry, you're the happiest guy I know.
3: I owe it all to Jesus, man. He's the greatest, the good shepherd.
2: Doesn't it embarrass you to carry that Bible around?
3: No, why should it? This book is truth, Mike. All those other books we carry will pass away. Man's knowledge is ephemeral, but the Word of God stands forever. Remember that.
2: You guys sure sound positive.
3: Hey, who's a greater authority than God, huh? He created everything that is, and he gave us the Bible to guide us for life. If God is for you, who can be against you?
2: When I first saw you guys with Bibles, I couldn't believe it. I thought maybe it was a trick or something.
3: No, Mike, we really love the Lord.
2: Well, I sure like your music. I'm interested in songwriting.
3: Hey, there's a concert tonight of Christian music. Why don't you go?
2: I began hanging out more and more with Christian students, even though Jesus was their main topic of conversation. From time to time, I visited Sandra and our two children, but we hardly knew what to say to each other, and I felt a bittersweet sadness at what I had lost. A year passed, and I finally went to the church my friend kept recommending. I went to hear a Christian music group, but I stayed for the service.

0: His name is wonderful, Counselor, Prince of Peace, Almighty God. Jesus, the Son of God, who came to earth and died on the cross so we could be free from our sins, so we could have God's forgiveness, so we could have eternal life with Him. Jesus, the name above all names. Neither is there salvation in any other, for there is none other name under heaven given among men whereby we must be saved.
1: Yeah, it's true. Mm-hmm.
0: The Bible says in Romans chapter 5, verse 8, but God commendeth his love toward us in that while we were yet sinners, Christ died for us. Amen. Does anyone here want to receive Jesus Christ as your Savior and Lord? Amen. I want you to stand up right now.
2: I'm not going to join them. Besides, I did it once before when I was little. I'm not a teenager. I'm 26 years old. Anyway, if I stood up, what girl would want to date me? No way am I going to stand up.
0: Is there anybody here who considered accepting the Lord as a child, but you went away from that time and never gave your life to God? He's still reaching out to you. Won't you accept Jesus now as your personal Savior?
2: God, that's you. Only you knew that I was thinking about the time I prayed to you, asking forgiveness, and my Sunday school teacher wept. Oh, God, I'm sorry I wasn't sincere when I prayed before. I want to give my life to Jesus. More than 100 of us crowded into the prayer room that night and listened while he explained the decision we had made.
0: Tonight you have given your hearts to God. You believe in His Son, Jesus Christ. That means, according to the Scriptures, that you're saved.
1: Hallelujah.
0: Let me read to you from John chapter 1, verse 12. But as many as received Him, to them gave He power to become the sons of God, even to them that believe on His name.
1: That's right.
0: Also, 1 John chapter 5, verses 11 and 12, and this is the record, that God hath given to us eternal life, and this life is in His Son. He that hath the Son hath life, and he that hath not the Son of God hath not life. He will never leave you or forsake you, and He has given you His Holy Spirit as a seal that you belong to Him. From now on, He will lead you and teach you to walk by faith. For as many as are led by the Spirit of God, they are the sons of God.
2: He prayed for each of us, and when he prayed for me, I wept like a baby. All the grudges vanished as an inexpressible love flowed through and enveloped me. All the way home, I kept saying, "What happened, Lord? It's so real and so simple." I couldn't wait to tell Sandra.
3: It's not a very good time to visit, Mike. The kids are sleeping and I have a term paper to finish.
2: I came to tell you about Jesus.
3: Jesus?
2: I got saved this week. I've heard the gospel before, but all of a sudden I knew it was true and I gave my life to Christ. It's incredible.
3: Don't tell me, Mike. First it was Buddha and then the Maharishi, and now you try to give me Jesus? Come off of it.
2: This is different, Sandy. You gotta believe me. This is for real.
3: I don't want to hear it. You sound crazy. In fact, you're nuttier than you were before. I don't want you coming around here bothering me or the kids anymore.
2: Sandy, you just don't understand.
3: I understand, all right. I went to church all my life. I know more about it than you'll ever know.
2: Let me just share this verse with you from the Word.
3: No! You've always got something new on the string, and you always manage to drag me into it. Remember how you got me a mantra that was supposed to be in alignment with my soul's vibrations?
2: That was before.
3: Don't talk to me about it. I don't want to hear it.
2: I continued to tell Sandra about Jesus, sometimes taking her to dinner, sometimes talking on the phone, always encouraging her to go to church or to Christian music events. As she saw the change in my life, she began to listen. Our church ran a home for rootless young people like me who had come to Christ and needed a place to live while growing in the Lord. I'd been there 5 months when Sandra knocked on the door one night after a concert, dripping wet. Sandy.
4: You have really found the truth this time, Michael.
2: Sandy, you were...
4: just baptized in the ocean. I went with my cousin to hear the concert like you suggested, and it was so beautiful.

0: beautiful. There must have been 2,000 people there, and you could feel the presence of God.
1: I'm so happy. I've been praying for you.
0: Oh, Michael, I have to tell you something. I thought about you as I listened, and it dawned on me that my life was as empty as yours. I always thought of you as the troubled one, but I needed Jesus as much as you did.
1: We all do, Sandy.
0: When the pastor asked if I was born again, I told him I didn't think so. So he prayed with me, and then I asked Christ into my heart.
1: Praise God, Sandy!
0: I really want to study the Bible now.
1: You know what? For 5 months, the Bible is the only book I've held in my hands. Sandra and I began to think about marriage. After all, we had 2 beautiful children together, and we both loved the Lord. We prayed for guidance and sought counsel from others.
2: Hello?
0: Dad, I called to tell you Michael and I want to be married again.
2: Sandra, you can't be serious. After all you went through with him?
0: But he's not the same, Daddy, and neither am I. We're both following the Lord now.
2: Well, does he have a job?
0: He has a teaching ministry with young people in Glendale.
2: Oh, that's nice. Can he support you?
0: Well, not yet, but he wants to be a preacher, so God will provide.
2: Meanwhile, I provide, huh? I've been taking care of you and the kids while you finished your degree, and you want to throw it all away? Why?
0: I'm not throwing it away, Dad. We love each other, and we love our children. They need both of us. They need their father.
2: Sandra, I thought you had more sense than this.
0: I've got to marry him, Daddy. God wants me to.
2: What?
0: I've been praying and reading the Bible, and I know it's God's will for us to be married again.
2: How can I argue with that?
0: Mother cries every time I talk to her about getting married.
1: They have every right to be against it, considering the past, but tell them God is in this, and he's going to bring so much love and fruit out of this that we are all going to be happier.
0: I pray a lot, Michael. I want to do what's right before God. Today, while I was driving to class, Revelation chapter 21, verse 5 came to me. Behold, I make all things new. Now I know that if God wants us together, he'll make it happen.
1: God did make it happen. On April 3rd, 1971, 300 people gathered to witness and celebrate our remarriage. What a difference from our barefoot wedding in Las Vegas. Everybody in attendance cried so hard, the pastor had to stop the service until we recovered our composure. Since then, I've been in full-time ministry, pastoring a church in San Diego. In 1976, we opened a school of evangelism, and I've traveled to many countries proclaiming the gospel. Jesus Christ will set you free. He is the way, the truth, and the life.
3: Second Corinthians chapter 5, verse 17 says, "Therefore, if any man be in Christ, he is a new creature. Old things are passed away. Behold, all things are become new." Friend, we hope Michael's story has been an inspiration to you, showing that nothing is impossible with God. Whatever your situation, whatever the need, when you put your trust in him, he is faithful.
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2: I want to achieve something, go for something great. I want some identity. And so I start thinking, what is that? And I think I come up with the perfect plan. Sitting there in my truck, about to go to class. I go, I'm going to go become an Alaskan crab fisherman. Yeah. Deadliest catch. By far one of the most dangerous jobs in the world. I thought there's some bragging rights in that right there. And then this other idea pops in my head. I know what I want to be. I want to be a Navy SEAL.
3: Last time we heard how Chad Williams went from college dropout to Navy SEAL, and we're going to hear the rest of his story today on Focus on the Family with Jim Daly. Thanks for joining us. I'm John Fuller.
4: And John, as we followed Chad through the extremely grueling Navy SEAL training all the way up to graduation day, we also heard about his grief over the death of his mentor and coach who had returned to duty in Iraq. And if you missed that, please get in touch with us. We can send you the entire message on CD or audio download, along with Chad's book called Seal of God, The Path is Narrow, But the Reward is Great. And I'd highly recommend it. He really has a fascinating story.
3: Yeah, he's had some amazing adventures.
4: Today, we'll hear how Chad's life took an unexpected downward turn and how he found a relationship with Jesus Christ.
3: And we're starting here with part two as Chad shares how he felt immediately after the exhilaration of completing the Navy SEAL training. Here's Chad Williams speaking at Wingmen Ministries on today's episode of Focus on the Family with Jim Daly.
2: It's something that we're all familiar with, at least to some degree, the idea that I'm not happy with where I'm at in my life right now, but I've got plans, I've got goals, I got something I'm aiming at, an achievement. And if I could just get there, if I could just get that position or that salary or that home or that relationship, my family in this spot, then I'd be happy. So I'm working towards it. And so what you do is you believe that if I just get to that goal, that's where I'll be satisfied. So you develop a hunger. And that hunger gives you drive. It gives you the discipline to ultimately get there. And you achieve your goal. And you have tasted it, the feeling of success. And you are satisfied just like you thought you would be. But what happens? That satisfaction does not last. And so what do? We just reason within ourselves. Okay, it makes sense. It didn't last because I didn't go for something big enough, something great enough. I just need to raise the bar a little bit more, trek up the mountain a little bit higher. Then it will deliver for me. And so you raise that bar, you go a little further, a little higher, you get there, you drink it up, satisfied like you thought. But what happens? You get hungry, you get thirsty all over again. It's like this vicious cycle. Here's the big question. Is what happens when you get to a point where you can no longer reason within yourself and say, I'll just raise the bar? Suppose maybe you got to the peak. A billionaire has asked this question in Forbes magazine. If you could go back in time and give yourself a word of advice, what would it be? And his response was, hey, if I could go back to, I'd say, hey, self, when you get to the top of the mountain, there's nothing up there. And so for me, you know, here I am becoming this Navy SEAL. This is my top of the mountain. If this doesn't do it, I can't think of any other peak, any next. And maybe I'm not being imaginative enough, but I just realized if this doesn't do it, nothing will. And so that graduation day, not only was it one of the happiest moments of my life, But it was also really the fulfillment of those words, one of the loneliest moments a man will ever experience when he's achieved that which he thought would deliver the ultimate. In the end, it lets him down. I felt like I was better off not being a SEAL and looking forward to becoming a Navy SEAL, because then at least I had something in front of me to give me drive to invest into. But now that I've arrived and I realize I'm still just the same person, it's really the fulfillment of those words. Well, where do you go from there? Of course, I'm not gonna let anybody know how I really feel. I mean, I got my buddies pat me on the back. You did it, you gotta be on top of the world. And I just be like, yeah, living a dream, rock star. When in reality, I was more miserable at that stage of my life than I'd ever been. I invested everything. I don't know what I thought, just everything would come together once I become a SEAL, but I'm still just the same guy. So I get put on SEAL Team 1, and at the time, SEAL Team 1 had just come home off a deployment. Whole team's given some time off, some leave. So I'm going back to my hometown, hanging out with old friends, and again, they're just, you know, you gotta be on top of the world, Chad. Like, woo, let's go out, let's drink, let's party. Well, everything just kind of went downhill for me from that point forward, and I was just really getting reckless and out of control. I mean, I was just doing whatever felt. I felt like I didn't feel anymore, and so what gave me some stimulation, some feeling, was drinking. Drinking and partying with the guys, but all the foolishness that just comes out of that. You know, the blacking out, waking up the next day, hearing about the shameful things that you did, trying to act like it's a badge of honor, you know, getting into fights. And you know, I woke up one morning needing 26 stitches in my knuckles for a thing I don't remember. I was in the backseat of my parents' car. They're driving. They want to drop me off in San Diego at the SEAL team, get rid of me. And they're basically telling me, look, we love you. You're our son, but do not come back. You know, you came into our house last night spreading blood all over the walls. You're out of your mind challenging your dad to a fight. We don't know what your deal is. You know, my dad's saying, you're going to get yourself killed or somebody else killed. You really need to get your act together. And I wish I could tell you that I felt some remorse, but at that stage of my life, my conscience was just so numb, I just laughed it off. Like, I did what? That's hilarious. Wait till the guys on the team hear about this. And, you know, they're just looking at me like, he just doesn't get it. You know, and all I was thinking about was, we stole 2 kegs of beer. That's the last thing I really remember is drinking one up. And I think we stashed the other one in my dad's garage in my hometown. So I get stitched up by the dock in Coronado, San Diego, and I go, I'm gonna go back and go drink that other keg of beer. So I make my way back to Huntington. I show up. My dad's like, what are you doing here? And I just want to get to this keg that I stashed in his garage. And you know, all this time, they'd always been inviting me and praying for me, trying to get me to go to these evangelistic events, to church. And church was a thing I did when I was little. I'm like, that's your guys' thing now. Don't worry about me. You know, my mom's always, we're praying for you. I'd come home with a twisted ankle, you know, walking around like, I don't know what I did last night out drinking. My mom'd be like, what happened to you? I don't know. And she'd just be like, I was praying that God would get your attention. I said, you pray for this? This is your prayers? Like, don't pray for me. So they're always praying. They're always inviting me to go. And I decide, all right, I'll go. But the motives were not sincere. My whole plan was this. I want to get to that keg of beer. I'm not going to force my way in. I could tell my dad's pretty serious about not letting me in. If I just go, I could suffer through it. I'll punch through and punch my card into this little church event. It'll be over by 9 o'clock at night. I'm not even going to start my night till 10 or 11. And so we'll get home. They'll be so happy I went. They'll go to sleep. I'll fall right off their radar. Then I'll grab that keg and off we really go. So I say, all right, I'll go to the thing. You will? Like, yeah, let's go. Poor them, right? They have no idea my real motives here. Well, we get there. And there happens to be a man that's speaking there that evening by the name of Greg Laurie. You know, I just knew, hey, this guy's a good storyteller. At least it's not some old boring guy that's going to put me to sleep. And so I'm listening, and boom, he starts talking about a soldier. I'm thinking, great, at least if I'm going to come to some church event, I get to hear a story about a soldier. Here I am, an active duty SEAL. And the soldier was named Naaman. He was a Syrian commander. He's got this entourage of men that highly respect him, highly regard him. Even the king enjoys Naaman's company. I mean, I'm thinking Naaman sounds like he could have been a Navy SEAL and he, you know, had there been such a thing during his time. Naaman's this mighty man of valor, it says, but Naaman had leprosy. And it's explained that leprosy during Naaman's time was a skin disease that was certain death. He was a dead man walking. And so picture this, if you would. So much for all of Naaman's success. This outward man, this persona, this Syrian commander with all that armor, when in reality, underneath that armor, underneath that clothing, the real Naaman, he's falling apart. He's deteriorating. He's this dead man walking. It's been said that not even the worst criminal of all Syria would ever want to trade skin with Naaman. Well, immediately, secretly, this all clicked for me. You know, that is just like my situation. Here I am, a SEAL, you know, on the outside, when in reality, you know, I'm more miserable than I'd ever been. And how many of us can relate with that, being a certain man in front of your friends, your coworkers, your family members, when in reality, there is something else going on underneath it all? Well, Naaman, no doubt about it, he is this man that does things in his own power, his own might. He's exhausted every avenue, tried every doctor, done everything he can. It can't be done. He can't be healed. But he hears about this prophet by the name of Elisha who might be able to do something about this leprosy, serve the God of Israel. So he makes a 150-mile trip with his men, his entourage, bringing the equivalent of millions upon millions of dollars in gold, silver, and apparel, visiting him, knocking on the door. He wants to be healed. But what happens is this, he won't even come to the door. Doesn't even give him the courtesy of a face-to-face conversation. Sends a servant to the door to relay a message. Says, if you just go dip yourself in the Jordan River 7 times, when you come up, your flesh will be restored to you. Well, it says that Naaman became furious. I mean, could you imagine? He just came all this way with all of his men, and he disrespects him like this, won't even give him a face-to-face conversation. He could probably just about have this prophet's head. And before he does something foolish like that, it says he turned and he went away in a rage, reasoning out loud. You know, I thought he was going to come out and wave his hand over this place, calling the name of the Lord his God. And, you know, he wants me to go dip in that filthy water over there. I've got cleaner water where I'm from. And Naaman's true obstacle here, if you haven't caught it yet, it's his pride. It's his ego. His pride's getting in the way. It's causing him just to bail. Well, his men, they hate to see this. They're running up to him and they're trying to reason with him and saying, look, Naaman, come on. You know, if that prophet came out and gave you some big, great thing to do, you would have done it. But because it was such a simple thing, just go dip yourself in this water, to him it seemed like a foolish thing. Well, something these guys say to Naaman, it begins to wear away at him. It begins to get through. And don't miss this, how difficult this might have been for him to finally go ahead and turn and make that move to go out into that water. Maybe his men that so highly revered him, so much respect for him, they've got this view of him, maybe they'd never really seen the real Naaman that he was hiding underneath it all. As he peels away that armor, that's the very act of peeling away that pride that needed to go. Being transparent, his real condition, wow, the real Naaman, as he walks out into this water, an act of faith and trust, believing this God of Israel is gonna come through, dipping himself these 7 times, coming up, and on that 7th time, he had brand new skin, like that of a baby. Well, I'm on the edge of my seat. Remember, I had big plans to go out drinking this night, and all of a sudden, I feel myself just totally captivated, and then I kind of felt like I got left behind, because I was right there with Naaman. But this is where it picks back up. It gets pointed out that, look, just as Naaman was a certain man on the outside, in front of his men, a Syrian commander, great success in battle, when in reality, we know, we see something else is going on underneath it all. Who are you? Who are you in front of your friends and your coworkers? Who are you when you're in your room and the lights are off and all you're left with is your own thoughts?
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2: You know, Naaman, he had his leprosy. He got a disease. It's called sin. And that's where it really hit me. That, yeah, I do have this serious disease called sin. Sin, just as leprosy, has devastating consequences. Leprosy leads to death, and the wages of sin is death. That's the consequences. But Naaman's provided this way out. And so then it gets explained, what is ours? You know, that just as Naaman, he had this way out by going out into this water. Well, we don't put our faith and trust that God's going to come through some river and some water. What it is this, is God sent his son, Jesus of Nazareth, to come into this world on a rescue mission. And he lived a holy, perfect, sinless life that I could not, that no one has ever lived or will live. And that leprosy in the Old Testament is a picture of sin being spotted and blotted, the blemishes of it. But Jesus, he was holy, pure, unblemished. And then he goes to the cross And why did he go to the cross? Like we say, it was a rescue mission. He went there with purpose. His rescue mission was to save his people from what? From their sin. And so what took place at the cross is Jesus traded skin with you and I, as it were. He took our leprosy, our sin, upon himself so that we could be switched, so that we could be lavished with God's grace and his mercy. Not only paying the penalty and the consequences of that sin in our place, but rising again from the dead, showing that he has not only power over sin, but power over death. And then he declares that because I live, you also shall live. But remember, for Naaman, it all started with what? It all started with humbling himself before his creator. He needed to go to his own funeral, as it were. Well, Jesus says this is where it starts. If anyone wants to come after me, he says he must deny self. That deny self is that repentance of sin. That's not just the realization that I have sinned and I'm sorry I got caught, right? Judas was sorry he got caught. It is, I am so sorry, I want to disassociate with this old man. I want to strip him off. He gets nailed to the cross right there with Jesus. And so that turning from sin, that repentance is turning away from the old man, disassociating, and then you put your faith and trust not in some water, but in this person, Jesus of Nazareth, to do what he says he will do. He does all the hard work, the heavy lifting, paying the penalty of that sin. The moment you turn from your sin and place your faith and trust in him, it was explained to me that night that just as Naaman's leprosy was blotted out, wiped away, God will remember your sin no more. In fact, the New Testament says, repent and be converted that your sins may be blotted out, just like that leprosy. Blotted out that times of refreshing may come. March 14, 2007, it hit me that this is what it really is all about. You know, here I am trying to find fulfillment and identity and all of these other little things that just never really fully satisfy. They never really deliver. It's like decaf, right? Jesus says that if you drink of his living water, he says you'll never thirst again. How is it that all these other things leave you hungry and thirsty for more, but he says you will never thirst again? The way that works is this, is because once you have that right relationship with your creator that you're always meant to have through his son Jesus, the search is over and you are complete. You're complete. And then all these other things in life that leave you hungry and thirsty for more, never really satisfied, you could actually finally enjoy them now like you never have before in their proper category where they belong. They're all supplementary, secondary to life. And so I find myself that night repenting of my sin, placing my faith and trust in Christ, and I experience what the scriptures say, that if any man be in Christ, he is a new creation. Old things pass away, behold, all things become new. I don't even have the words to describe, just wow, the relief, that the burden, this old man that racked up so much sin just forgiven, and he did all the heavy lifting. I didn't have to do anything, but he paid the highest price he could possibly pay to set me free. And so that's why we not only call him Savior, but Lord, because we owe him our allegiance, we owe him our loyalty. Just like the Apostle Paul, that moment that he was flipped around on that Damascus road, his first question is, Lord, what would you have me do? And that ought to be our question to him as well. He's Savior and he's Lord, meaning that he informs us how we ought to live our lives from that point forward. And we do everything in word or deed in his name. And so, needless to say, I never went back to that keg of beer. In fact, I forgot about that keg of beer. Years later, I'm helping my dad clean out the garage. Completely forgot about the thing. He pulls his tarp back and he, all of a sudden, there it is. He goes, what is this? And I'm like, oh no. Remember that night we all went to church? I got a funny story to share with you about my original plans for that evening. You know, so fast forward now, here I am, this active duty Navy SEAL, but also a follower of Jesus Christ. And now I've got this real fulfillment in what we're doing. And remember, we're going after evil men. Men that take suicide vests, strap them onto mentally handicapped women. You know the words that all that's required for evil to triumph is for good men to stand back and do nothing. We're not going to stand back and do nothing. I remember as we're going down this road, I see a sign. And it says Fallujah, Iraq, in English and in Arabic. And that's when it hit me for the first time on this entire deployment that, whoa, I wonder if Scott ever saw this same sign before he entered into Fallujah. It's one of those main big signs. It's just, what are the odds that they switched out the signs? It's only been several years. And I kind of tripped out on that, thinking, like, that's one of the last signs he probably looked at before he got into this ambush. Little did we know, we're being set up for an ambush. As we go pulling up to this house, you know, it's going to be business as usual. We're going to get this guy when he's sleeping. He doesn't even know. Well, he knew we were coming. He was informed by the source that told us about him. Apparently, he went and told this guy that we're coming. And so he had his little minions all set up. And as we're in our most vulnerable spot, that's when all hell broke loose. And we're getting shot at from three different directions, taking effective fire. And you know, it's time for us to do what we do best as SEALs: shoot, move, and communicate. And really, against all the odds in this gunfight, I mean, ambushes, you typically don't all come out of this thing alive. This is how my mentor died. We ended up killing and driving back the enemy, and the worst we had was one guy that got shot in the butt, and he was just laughing about it after some morphine. And we all came back out of that situation, getting the guy that we were going after, and we all came home alive out of that situation. And just, you know, something I want to hammer home with you guys, though, is that it doesn't always work out that way. And so I want to close on this, is that freedom, it isn't free, and we know that it's paid for in the currency of blood. Men like Mike Mansour, a U.S. Navy SEAL, while he was in a place called Ramadi in Iraq, he was up on top of a roof providing cover for some other SEALs on the road. When from an unknown location, an insurgent throws a hand grenade up on the roof, hits Mikey in the chest, falls to the dark. If you could imagine, he had an exit just a step away. So that grenade, not his problem. But here's the catch, is that there's some other SEALs on the roof with them. And they didn't stand a chance of hopping up in time and getting past his grenade. So Mikey's last word was grenade, as he threw himself down just enough time to get over the top of it, to smother it as it went off. And he absorbed the blast of that grenade all on himself, taking all that shrapnel, the metal, and he suffered for 30 minutes before he died. But because of what he did, every single one of those other guys on the roof, they all lived. And so you can mark these words down in history: greater love has no one than this, than to lay down one's life for his friends. That's what Mike Mansour did. You know, my friend Scott, for the longest time, I didn't really want to talk about what happened to him because it's difficult. But, you know, I've realized that I have a responsibility. You know, I have a story to share. And although he was killed and hung from this Euphrates River bridge, it wasn't without purpose. It wasn't in vain. One of the last things he ever said to me was, "Junior, when I go over there, perhaps I can make a difference." And so again, those words, greater love has no one than this, and one that lays down his life for his friends. You know, part of our SEAL creed before we go out in any operation, and maybe, you know, death might be an imminent thing. You know, we might not all come back home alive. You know, Master Chief might get up and reflect on some of these guys like Mike Mansour or Scott Helvenston to get the platoon fired up. In fact, part of our creed is that in the worst of conditions, I'll rely on the legacy of those who have gone before me to steady my resolve and guide my every deed. And there's nothing like that to remember guys like that. It gets you from this mode of what might happen to me to, it's like you get this bulletproof, like, let's go get the operation done. Well, in a similar way, you know, we have one other legacy to look at, to reflect on, that we all have in common with. It's the man who spoke those words of greater love I quoted. It's none other than Jesus of Nazareth. And he said those words at a very unique time. It's prior to going to the cross. And so let's think of our King of Kings this way, that just as Mike Mansour jumps on this grenade, absorbing the blast of this grenade on himself, why? So that others could live. Let's not forget that Jesus, when he went to the cross, he absorbed the blast, not of some hand grenade, but the blast, the consequences, the effects of our sin he absorbed on himself. Why did he do that? So that we all could live. And just as my friend Scott killed and hung from this Euphrates River bridge for the sake of freedom, never forget that Jesus was killed and he was hung from that cross of Calvary so that we could be set free from the eternal consequences of sin. Greater love has no one than this, and one that lays down his life for his friends. You can see it in men like Mike Mansour and Scott Helvenston, and I think even greater, look to the cross. That's the proper perspective, the Lamb of God who takes away the sin of the world. It says, "For he," speaking of the Father, "made him," Jesus, "who knew no sin, to become sin for us, that we might become the righteousness of God in him." And he has a purpose for each and every one of us. And he's made this purpose crystal clear. You know, there's some particular things, certain gifts, certain abilities, certain tasks that God gives us. But there's a crystal clear marching orders that we've been given. Just like in the SEAL teams, when we're given a duty and a task, that's the very definition of a commission, we're expected to follow through on it. Well, we've been given a duty and a task from our commander of the universe. And that duty and task is to go do what? It's to go and spread the gospel message. You know, C.S. Lewis says, enemy-occupied territory. That is what this world is. But Christianity is a story of how our rightful king, that's Jesus, he has landed, you might say in disguise, but now he's calling us all to take part in his great campaign of sabotage. That campaign of sabotage, guys, is overthrowing the plans of the enemy of our soul. We are in a real battle. This is a real battlefield. And he is like the ultimate terrorist. I remember suicide bombers, what do? They strap on a vest, they know they're going down, and they're trying to wreck as many people's lives with them as they possibly can. Wasn't the enemy of our soul the ultimate suicide bomber? I mean, he knows he's going down, he's going to hell, and he's trying to drag down as many people with them as he possibly can. And we've been given the task to go and charge the kingdom of darkness. With what weapon? We've been given the gospel. That's the greatest weapon we have to charge the kingdom of darkness with. And so we have these marching orders.
3: This is Focus on the Family with Jim Daly, and we're going to have to end this inspirational message from Chad Williams right there. Let me add that Chad served our country so faithfully as a Navy SEAL for 5 years, completing tours of duty in the Philippines, Saudi Arabia, Bahrain, and Iraq. And our thanks, of course, to Chad for his service and also to Wingman Ministries for allowing us to use this presentation.
4: Wow, John, I really appreciate Chad's message, bringing that military perspective to our lives as believers in Jesus Christ. Our goal in life should not be to just achieve peace and comfort. We've been given a mission by our Lord to take the gospel to all nations, and that's found right there in the New Testament, Matthew chapter 28, verse 18. We have our marching orders right there. And evangelism is our primary goal here at Focus on the Family. Of course, we want to help you have a better marriage and help you in your parenting skills. But if you don't have a relationship with Jesus Christ, you're literally missing the boat. Let me put it this way. If you died tonight, do you know for sure that you'd go to heaven? Would you like to? If so, pray this prayer with me right now. Lord Jesus, I agree that I am a sinner. Thank you for dying on the cross for my sins. I repent and turn away from my past transgressions. I open the door of my life and receive you as my Savior and Lord. Thank you for forgiving my sins and giving me eternal life. Make me the kind of person you want me to be. Amen.
3: Amen. And if you prayed that prayer with Jim, please let us know. We'd love to celebrate that occasion with you and that start of the rest of your life with that best decision you could ever make to follow Jesus. 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

0: is John MacArthur. Join me for today's Portraits of Grace. In Luke 18, Jesus tells of two men who went to the temple to pray. One, a Pharisee, boasted to God about his self-righteous efforts. The other, a tax collector, humbly acknowledged his sin. The Pharisee didn't receive forgiveness. The tax collector did. When Jesus said, "Blessed are the poor in spirit, for theirs is the kingdom of heaven," he was referring to people like that tax collector who know they're utterly destitute of any human resources that will commend them to God. And so they rely totally on God's grace for salvation and daily living. If you want God to hear your prayers and minister to your needs, be poor in spirit. This is John MacArthur encouraging you to live as portraits of grace.
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3: Hi, this is Bernard Walton. You know, I can't think of anything I'd rather do than hang around with you for a time of wonder and excitement. Then again, getting my squeegee caught in my suspenders is exciting to me. Anyway, welcome to Adventures in Odyssey. Mr. Walton.
4: 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Gotcha!
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0: Waylon, with his smash hit, I guess I should have figured out that you were just a dog, because you lived in apartment K-9. This is
1: enough. Do you mind if I turn this off, Eugene?
2: Not at all, Mr. Walton.
1: Maybe we'll hit some excitement in the next town. Well, what is it, anyway?
2: According to the Road Atlas, it's a place called Four Corners, Arizona.
1: How far from it are we?
2: 93.3394 kilometers.
1: In miles, Eugene.
2: Oh, 58. And at your present speed, that puts it still more than an hour away. What do I do in the meantime?
1: You're worse than a six-year-old. Well, let me think. I know. We'll do what the pioneers did when they traveled across the frontier.
2: Shoot bears?
1: No, tell stories.
2: Stories?
1: Yeah, you know, a tale, a yarn.
2: You mean a narrative?
1: Whatever.
2: We would be following the great oral tradition of American folklore.
1: Exactly. You start.
2: Well...
1: What's the matter?
2: Oh, nothing. It's just that storytelling is not my coup de maître, if you know what I mean.
1: Well, that education, he never learned how to tell a story. Okay, sit back and I'll teach you how it's done.
2: Excellent.
1: Well, let's see. Okay, I've got one. Now, I've been told by some reliable sources that this is a true story, but you'll have to judge that for yourself. It happened right around this part of the country, as a matter of fact. Two guys were driving out to California to conduct some business. The two were distant cousins and fairly good friends for the most part. But what happened to them on that trip stretched their bloodlines thin and their relationship to the breaking point. And that was... what in the world is that?
2: It appears to be the automobile behind us. And he's approaching very rapidly.
1: You can't even get away from nutty drivers on a remote highway. Yeah, I see you. Come on around.
2: Look out!
1: Oh, nearly ran me off the road.
2: And not just you. Look!
1: Oh, he's out of control. He's losing it.
2: He went over the embankment.
1: Good grief.
2: Hurry, Mr. Walton. Pull up.
1: All right. Get down there and see if he needs help, Eugene. I'll call in on my radio.
2: Right.
1: Breaker, this is Window Washer. Requesting a patch
3: Hello?
1: To emergency service.
3: Are you well? Assistance is on the way. Hold on, I'm almost there.
4: Over here.
3: Yes, I'm coming. Hold on. I'm
2: here. I'm with you. Are you able to move?
4: Not very well. Help me out of the car.
2: Well, you know, I feel it may be best for you to stay still. My friend is calling for help on a CB radio and... On second thought, your engine's on fire.
3: The door is jammed shut.
2: I have to pull you through the window. Can you grab my arms?
4: Too weak.
2: All right, don't try. I'll pull you. You seem to be stuck. Oh, dear. Mr. Walton, hurry!
1: I'm coming, Eugene.
2: He's coming. We'll have you free in no time.
3: Mr. Walton, the car's on fire.
1: I can see that, Eugene. Get him out of there.
2: He's stuck.
1: Oh, let me see. But his coat's caught on the door handle. Oh. There. Okay, now grab hold of his arm, Eugene.
2: Got it.
1: We'll pull him on three.
2: Right. One, two, three. Okay, keep moving over to the rock.
1: Right behind there. Get behind it. All right.
2: Whoa!
1: Eugene, are you all right?
2: Yes, and you?
1: Yeah. Mister, listen. I called in the accident. There's a rescue station just a few miles up the road. They'll be here in a couple of minutes.
4: No, don't talk. Just listen. There's all this gold, see? More gold than you can dream of. A whole river of it. Underground.
2: An underground river of gold?
1: I think he's in shock, Eugene. He's hallucinating.
4: No, I'm not. I've been there. I've seen the river with my own eyes. Look in my coat pocket. Go on, look.
2: Very well.
1: Well, what is it, Eugene?
2: A cloth pouch.
4: Hey, look in the pouch.
2: Oh, my. Mr. Walton.
1: Nuggets of gold.
4: And this is a map that leads right to it. I finally found it, see? All those years of searching, bust after bust, and I finally found it. I was on my way to Four Corners to stake my claim. That's why I was in such a hurry.
2: You can still stake your claim. The rescue squad will be here soon.
4: No, no. No goal for me.
1: What are you doing?
4: Yeah. Half the map for you, and half for you. You can split the fortune if you stay together.
2: But this...
4: Please, make an old man happy. Take it. I'm giving it to you.
1: Okay, we're taking
4: it. No one else knows. Promise me you won't tell. Promise me.
2: Yes, we promise, but you must lie still now. Help is on the way.
4: Yeah, sure. And when you get the gold, you fix yourselves all up like kings. Uh-huh. And you go back to the old neighborhood, and you see the boys, and you give them a big hello. A big hello from the Smiler. Everybody loves the Smiler. Everybody's friend.
2: Mister? Is he dead?
1: No, he's still breathing.
2: Poor fellow. What should we do, Mr. Walton?
1: Do? We wait here for the authorities.
2: No, I mean about the map and the gold. Should we tell the authorities about them or not?
1: Well, you promised him we wouldn't.
2: I know, but the thought just occurred to me that he may have stolen them.
1: So you think the map and the gold are real? But they could be fakes, you know.
2: True. Which brings me back to my original question. What should we do?
5: Hello?
1: Yes, down here.
5: Okay, this way, boys.
2: Mr. Walton.
1: Now, just play it cool, Eugene, and see if the authorities bring up the map. If they do, we'll hand it over.
2: And if not,
1: we'll cross that bridge when we come to it.
6: Well, that should just about do it. Mr. Walton, Mr. Melsner, I want to thank you both for coming in to make your statements.
2: The older gentleman, who is he?
6: His name's Logan Smiler, a local character.
2: Mm-hmm. Is he, wanted by the police for anything? Anything at all?
1: Eugene, I don't think he can give out that information.
6: It's all right. The answer is no, Mr. Melsner. The Smiler isn't anybody special, just a prospector.
2: Prospector?
1: Prospector.
6: Uh-huh. A failed one, unfortunately. He never hit it big. He's a bit loony. Being all alone in the wilderness that long will do that to you.
2: Alone? Does he, have a family?
6: No, he never married. He was too busy trying to strike it rich. I feel sorry for the old guy. He really thinks the legend's true.
2: Legend?
6: Yeah, about an underground river of gold. Old Smiler always claimed that it was real, and he spent his life searching for it.
1: Oh, it's sad.
6: Yeah, especially now. The doctors don't give him much hope since he slipped into a coma.
1: Well, thanks for everything, officer, and let's go, Eugene.
6: Thank you. And you all have a safe trip out to California. Bye now.
2: Bye. Farewell. Oh, well, that, I suppose, is that.
1: What is what?
2: That is the end of this little adventure.
1: Oh, yeah, I guess so. Too bad. For a little while there, I thought we might actually have the map to a fortune in gold.
2: But all we really have are the scribblings of a half-crazed prospector and another chapter in the legend.
1: Yeah, well, it's getting late. What do you say we stay here tonight and get to an early start in the morning?
2: If you wish. I believe I saw a motel with vacancies on the way to town.
1: Good. Tell you what, I'll drop you off to get a room while I go gas up the truck and get a few supplies.
2: A capital suggestion, Mr. Walton.
1: Oh, there. That's all taken care of. I wonder if Eugene's hungry. Let's see. Room 1-2-1-2-4. Here it is. Eugene, what do you got the chain on for? It's me. Open up.
7: Yes. One moment, please.
1: What in the world? Eugene, what are you doing? Open up this door right now. Now, open it up.
7: Oh, Mr. Walton. You're back.
1: You know good and well I'm back. What's going on, Eugene?
7: Going on? Why, nothing. Nothing at all. I was just, straightening up a bit.
1: Straightening up?
7: Yes, I didn't like the way the furniture was arranged. Here, why don't I just move
1: your
7: bed?
1: No, I like my bed just the way it is. Look, you want to get something to eat?
7: Eat? Well, at the moment, I'm not really hungry. However, I don't want to hold you back. Why don't you just go ahead?
1: Are you sure? I mean, you want me to bring you back something?
7: No, no, no. I'll just snack on some granola.
1: Well, all right.
7: Oh, there is one thing.
1: Yeah, I knew it.
7: It doesn't have anything to do with food. I was just wondering if I could see the other half of the map Mr. Smiler gave you.
1: What for?
7: Oh, I'm writing a paper on local customs and legends, and I want it for research.
1: A paper?
7: It's right here on my computer, see?
1: The legend of the underground river of gold. Looks like you got quite a bit done already.
7: Oh, yes, but I'm missing some vital information that I believe your half of the map can provide.
1: Yeah, sure. You can have my half. It's right here in my... Good grief, what is that all over the table?
7: Table? Oh, just dust. Room service hasn't been in.
1: But it looks like gold dust.
7: Gold? Gold? That's impossible. I mean, you must be mistaken. That's probably just some dirt.
1: That glitters? Oh, I got it on my pants. I need to wash it off.
7: No, you can't.
1: Why not?
7: Because I was rinsing out some things in the bathroom, you know, delicates, and there's water all over the place.
1: Uh-huh. Eugene, I'm going into that bathroom.
7: No, Mr. Walton, you can't.
1: Eugene, get out of my way.
7: No, I won't.
1: Uh-huh. Washing out a few delicates, huh? You've got a chemistry lab in here. Eugene, what is going on? Now, the truth.
7: All right. I conducted an experiment on the gold in the pouch to see if it's real.
1: Yeah?
7: And not only is it is of the highest quality.
1: Then the legend is real?
7: I believe so, yes.
1: Great day in the morning. No wonder you wanted both halves of the map. Well, I'll just keep my half, thank you.
7: Before you work yourself into a frenzy, Mr. Walton, I was merely going to use the map to examine the cave, and I didn't think you, as an older man, would be able to withstand the journey.
1: Older man? Let me tell you something, Eugene. I can keep up with you any day of the week, and don't you forget it.
7: Oh, Mr. Walton, I hardly think this is the time for fantasy.
1: Oh, is that so? Well, we'll just see now. I'd advise you to stay awake tonight, Eugene, if you want to keep your half of the map.
7: It is not I who will visit Slumberland first, Mr. Walton, but you. In fact, you seem to be getting sleepy already.
1: No, you are. Your eyelids are getting heavy.
7: No, not mine. Yours are.
1: Oh, no, yours are.
7: No, yours
1: are. No, yours.
7: Your eyelids are getting very heavy.
1: No, yours.

0: yours are.
1: No, yours are.
0: Oh, no, yours are.
1: Mr. Walton. Mr. Walton. Sleep occurred at 2 a.m. I knew you couldn't stay awake. Now for the map. Gently, just reach into his pocket and...
2: Ha! Gotcha! Oh, give it to me now! Come on! You can't take this! It's not yours! This is mine!
1: Give me!
0: All right. Hold it. This is ridiculous. We're two grown men rolling around on the floor after a piece of paper. We ought to be able to work this thing out.
1: I heartily agree.
0: Besides, I'm getting thirsty. Aren't you thirsty?
1: I am a bit parched, yes.
0: Yeah, well, then why don't I get some water and we'll just sit down at the table and...

0: Yes, very clearly marked, as you can see. Old Mr. Smiler actually did quite a remarkable job. His directions are quite explicit.
1: Oh, good. Then there won't be any trouble.
0: None at all. We should be able to start at first light. So we should get a few hours of sleep.
1: What's the matter, Eugene?
0: I don't know. Suddenly I'm feeling rather...
1: drowsy?
0: Yes, I... the water! You put something in the water.
1: Oh, just a little sleeping powder. I mean, you need your rest, Eugene. You've been up all day.
0: You tricked me.
1: Well, sorry, Eugene, but I want that gold. And now that I have both halves of the map and a nice head start, I'm gonna get it. Have a good sleep, Eugene.
2: 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We always love hearing from you.
1: Stop. Rest. What time is it? 8:30. I've been in here for more than an hour. I'm glad I brought these markers. I'd hate to be trapped in here. I must be a mile inside by now. I wonder how much further it is. Oh, now what? A cliff? No other way. I wonder how deep it is. Now wait. What's that? Water? Like a river, maybe? Huh? Okay, Bernard. Secure your rope and get going. There. Bottom at last. Not too bad. Only about 25 feet. Where's my big lantern? There now. If my matches are still dry, I'm in business. Oh, my goodness. This is it. This is it. An actual river of gold nuggets. It's even more beautiful than the old man said. I'm rich. Rich. I'm actually rich.
3: Actually, I'm rich.
1: What? Who's up there?
3: Need you really ask?
1: Eugene?
3: Correct the first time. I'm coming down.
1: Why aren't you asleep?
3: Because you put your sleeping potion in water. My body absorbed it faster, but it didn't last as long.
0: Congratulations, Mr. Walton. You are standing in one of the world's richest gold deposits.
1: Well, you're too late, Eugene. I got here first.
0: Yes, you did. But thanks to my photographic memory, I own the gold.
1: What are you talking about?
0: Oh, merely that before I came out here, I stopped at the county office and filed a claim to the cave.
1: What?
0: Yes, Mr. Walton. You may have found the cave, but according to this paper, I own it.
1: Give me that.
0: Oh, you can have it. Unless I sign it over to you, it's still mine. And there are plenty of copies down at the claims office. Brains triumph again. And, what is so amusing?
1: You and your brains are, Eugene.
0: I don't understand.
1: Well, I'll explain it to you. What you have here is a claim to the cave's entrance. But I guess you didn't notice we've traveled underground a great distance away from the cave's entrance. This cavern still lies beneath unclaimed land.
4: The rope! Give me that! Give me the rope! Come on!
0: Nice try, Mr. Walton, but youth prevails again. Now I'll have both claims.
1: Come down from that rope, Eugene.
3: Fat chance, to borrow the colloquialism.
1: Then I'll pull you off.
3: Whoa! Stop jerking on the rope.
1: Not until you come down.
3: Stop losing my grip.
1: Eugene?
0: Landed on a rock. Can't move.
1: Oh, don't worry.

0: Eugene. I'll go for help right after you sign over your claim to me.
1: What?
0: You heard me.
1: But why? Cave entrance is worthless.
0: Not really. It's the easiest way down here. Now sign your claim over and I'll get you out. Otherwise...
1: All right. Give me a pen.
0: Okay, here.
1: There. Come and get it.
0: Why, thank you, Eugene. For once in your life, you've made me a very...
1: Ow!
0: What's this?
1: It's called a pair of handcuffs, Mr. Walton.
0: What?
1: What? One cuff is attached to you, and the other cuff is attached to me.
0: All right, where's the key?
1: Downstream.
0: What?
1: Yes, Mr. Walton. If I can't have the gold, then I'll make sure you don't get any either.
0: Eugene? Eugene! No. No! No!
1: Whoa! Oh, goodness. That was a bad one, wasn't it?
0: Oh, yeah, it was. It really ought to fix this road.
1: So, is that it? Is that the end of the story?
0: Yeah. Both guys were stuck by the underground river of gold forever, trapped by their greed.
1: Hmm. You're a superlative storyteller, Mr. Walton.
0: Well, thank you, Eugene, I think.
1: Though your tale is fraught with lapses in logic.
0: Oh? Or like what?
1: Well, where did the younger man get the handcuffs?
0: Well, he brought them with him.
1: Why?
0: Because he thought the older man might attack him or something.
1: Then why did he not bring a weapon?
0: Because... I don't know, Eugene. It's just a story.
1: Nevertheless, the fact should be correct, or the believability will be lost. For instance, the old man said that no one else knew about his find. But if that were true, then why was he in such a hurry to get to Four Corners to file his claim?
0: Because people do crazy things out on lonely, deserted roads, Eugene.
1: But to drive so recklessly at such a critical time is highly unlikely, if not implausible.
0: Yeah, well, tell that to the guy behind me.
1: He is approaching very rapidly.
0: Can't even get away from nutty drivers on a remote highway. Yeah, I see you. Come on around.
1: Look out!
0: Whoa, he nearly ran me off the road.
1: And not just you. Look!
0: Oh, he's out of control. He's losing it.
1: No, he's all right. He's all right.
0: And we're just outside Four Corners. You want to stop?
1: If it's all the same to you, I believe I'd rather bypass Four Corners altogether.
0: Yeah, me too, Eugene. Me too.
2: In Proverbs chapter 1, King Solomon, the wisest man who ever lived, warns us what can happen when we give in to greed. We become people whose feet run to evil and are quick to kill. So are the ways of everyone who is greedy for gain, Solomon says in verse 19, and then concludes, greed takes away the life of its owners. Even though what we heard today was just one of Bernard's stories, there is a great lesson in it for all of us. Don't give in to greed. And that's all for this time. If you ever want to write to us, we'd love to hear from you. Just send your card or letter to Odyssey, Colorado Springs, Colorado, 80995, or in Canada, write to Box 9800, Vancouver, BC, V6B4G3. 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That address again is Odyssey, Colorado Springs, Colorado, 80995. 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Our production engineer was Bob Luttrell, and our executive producer, Chuck Bolte. And I'm Chris, hoping you'll join us again next time for more Adventures in Odyssey.

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1: Welcome, everyone, to Family Talk. 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I'm Dr. James Dobson, and I'm thrilled that you've joined us.
2: Well, welcome once again to Dr. James Dobson's Family Talk, the broadcast division of the Dr. James Dobson Family Institute. I'm Roger Marsh. It was October 3rd, 1993, in the streets of Mogadishu, Somalia. A small group of elite American soldiers found themselves pinned down, taking fire, and by their own estimation, completely outmatched. Many of them believed that they would not survive the night. But one of those men was Staff Sergeant Jeff Strucker. He led a squad of Rangers that day, lost men under his command, and returned to fight anyway. But what carried him through, though, wasn't just training or toughness. It was faith, and what he discovered in those desperate hours changed the entire direction of his life. On today's edition of Dr. James Dobson's Family Talk, we'll hear Dr. Dobson continuing his conversation with Jeff Strucker, decorated Army veteran, chaplain, and author of the book, The Road to Unafraid. On the last Family Talk broadcast, the two men covered the battle itself. Today, Dr. Strucker will share what came afterwards and why he believes God left him standing when so many others were unable to do so. So let's get into today's edition of Dr. James Dobson's Family Talk.
1: I really think that Americans owe all the people who have fought for this country the understanding of the price that was paid. Yeah. I am an amateur military historian. I haven't had any academic training in that area, but I'm fascinated by the price people paid to protect us. It's one of the things that frustrates me greatly today, where the American people are whining and groaning and complaining and dividing this country and hating each other, and I don't understand all that because of the price that somebody paid to make this stability, this greatest country in the history of the world. I mean, it is. The founding fathers gave us a constitution like none other, and we're about to destroy it. We're about to, I mean, civil war is even a possibility out there. So that is one of the things I'm interested in hearing from you. On that occasion where you said there's no way out, we're all going to die, what was occurring then?
3: Well, I was a combat leader at this point. I had a squad of men, about 10 men, on two Humvees that I was responsible for. And immediately my next thought was, I'd already lost one of my men. Several of them have already been wounded. My vehicles were already shot to pieces at this moment where I just basically surrendered
1: my... You
3: have
1: a superior army against you?
3: Yes, sir. Well, the intelligence was kind of sketchy that day. It's not that we didn't know this was going to be bad. We just didn't know how bad was this going to be. So we put on the ground about 200 guys and in the air about another 100 in helicopters. And somewhere between 10 and 20,000 armed Somalis were who we were fighting against. That math, it doesn't matter who your military is and what your technology is, you're not going to win. And about 45 minutes into this battle, all of us realized how bad the math was. And we were all saying, none of us are going to see the light of day. I had the unfortunate experience of losing the first man in that battle, on my Humvee sitting in the seats right behind me when Dominic Pilla was shot and killed instantly, and I had to make this radio broadcast telling everybody that one guy has just been killed, and everybody on the radio, when they heard that broadcast, understood, uh-oh, it could be me next. In fact, it could be my buddy standing next to me. It's this bad. And when the moments came that I really surrendered eternity, not I didn't surrender my faith, but I really surrendered my life here on earth. It no longer belongs to me. If I survive, it's going to take a miracle from God. From that moment forward, I was absolutely convinced that I was going to die. But all I could think about was the rest of my men. And I'm ashamed to say I didn't share my faith with Dominic Pilla like I should have. And immediately the Lord started to give me this desire to want to be able to share one more time my faith in Jesus with my men.
1: Are the seeds of your later chaplaincy training and commitment found in that moment?
3: I think
1: moment?
3: It all comes to that very moment where I felt like, Jeff, it may be because of you that Dominic Pilla is not in heaven right now. And I don't know his faith, so maybe he is. Maybe he's not. I hope if his parents are listening today that he is. But I don't know that. And I'm embarrassed to say, because I didn't share my faith with him like I should. And I started to feel like all of my men are going to get killed tonight. So my prayer for the rest of that night was, God, give me one more chance. One more chance to tell them about my faith. And if we all die in Mogadishu after that, so be it. But just give me one more shot at sharing my faith in Jesus with these guys. And we went through a lot of battle that night. I don't have time to tell you about all of it today, but the next morning, my men were shot to pieces, but none of them were killed. And most of us should be dead. All of us really should be dead. And I think if you were to ask any of us that survived, we would all say, there is no explanation for why I'm still here, other than God supernaturally protected me.
1: Is that moment depicted in the movie Black Hawk Down?
3: A very brief scene of it is between me and one of my soldiers. When I come back from the battle the first time and I'm dropping Dominic Pilla off, and one of my soldiers who came back with me, he understood that we may be killed in the next few moments and we're about to get on the vehicles and to go back out in the city streets again. He walks up to me and he says, hey, Sergeant, I can't go back out in those city streets. I know I'm going to die if I do this. And it took a lot of courage for him to be able to say that to his boss. Rangers generally don't say that to each other.
1: Yeah.
3: Definitely not to their boss. And I looked him in the eyes, and the movie Black Hawk Down depicts this scene pretty well. But I looked him in the eyes and I said, I'm scared too, man. I know you are, and I am, and all of us are. But those men that are stuck out in the city streets are fighting for their life. And if we don't go back out there, there's no chance at survival. And I told him, I need you to get on those Humvees. He got back on those vehicles, absolutely certain he was going to die, and spent the rest of that night on those vehicles with me. And for the rest of that night, I was thinking, that guy essentially said, I'm going to go out there and die tonight so that somebody who's out there has a chance of coming back alive. And he was married and had a lot on the line. And I can tell you to this day, I don't think I've ever been more proud of a soldier than that guy who was on the back of those Humvees with me in Somalia. He stayed in the Army, by the way, and became an incredible warrior for many years after that.
1: You know, I was not in that kind of a combat situation, but there was a man I went to see in the hospital who was going to have open-heart surgery that night, and I was quite sure he did not know the Lord, at least he didn't profess it. And I spent some time with him. He was in the process of dying. He was throwing up. I mean, it's really hard to share your faith when you're talking to people who are looking eternity in the face. And I didn't do a good job of it. And he died that night. And I've thought about him ever since. Did I miss the last opportunity to keep him out of hell? And I'm sure you felt some of that.
3: I think that sense of urgency should be on the heart of every Christian in the world. We should feel like, is that person in my neighborhood or that guy that I work with, is he going to be in eternity tomorrow? And if he is he going to be in heaven? And if not, is it going to be because of me? I don't know that I don't know that I've ever read this story, but you may be familiar with Dietrich Bonhoeffer's famous dream right before his death in the concentration camp in Germany. Dietrich Bonhoeffer knows that he's going to die. He's been in prison for quite some time. And he has a dream that he's about to stand before the Lord. And Bonhoeffer, when he was a pastor, had the opportunity to meet with Adolf Hitler for 5 minutes. And Bonhoeffer was terrified that the question that the Lord was going to ask him as soon as he stood in his presence was, "Were you with Adolf Hitler for 5 minutes and did not tell him about my son Jesus?" And Bonhoeffer said he would feel like he would have to hang his head in shame and say, I didn't talk to the Führer about Christ when I could have. I had 5 minutes with him. I don't know if that event really happened in his past, but as much as I understand Dietrich Bonhoeffer's life, that was a dream shortly before his death.
1: He would have been one who would worry about that. What a man. He
3: is one of my heroes in the faith, Dietrich Bonhoeffer.
1: His story is just unbelievable. It's another of the great heroes.
3: Yeah.
1: I've been told this many times, read it many times, that men particularly who are involved in combat do it for one another. It may not even be primarily for country. It is love of one another. Can you describe that to me?
3: Young men and women sign up to serve our country for a whole lot of reasons, and most of them are very noble reasons. But they run through bullets and gunfire knowing that they're going to die for only one reason, and everybody does it for the same reason. It's love. They love the people that they're running through bullets for more than they love their own life. And on Memorial Day, I think our country needs to remember our freedom is very cheap if it wasn't for that kind of love.
1: Yeah.
3: And America, God forbid we ever become a country that has very cheap, very narrow view of our freedom.
1: Did you feel that love?
3: Those men would do anything for me, and they proved it repeatedly, not just in one combat tour, but more than one combat tour, that they would do anything, to include give their life, if that's what it took for me. And they knew I would do the same thing for them. Happily do it for them.
1: I appreciate what you shared with us and what it cost you to serve your country. Because the American people have not been on, seen it. They've seen it in Hollywood, which is irrelevant almost. What would you say about that price that we've been talking about?
3: Well, I will tell you a quick story, a true story. We came back from Somalia, just a handful of us, in October of 1993. In November, we were invited by the mayor of New York City, me and five other men, to go there and to officially represent the U.S. Army and to march in the Veterans Day Parade down Lower Manhattan. So we were carrying America's colors, we were carrying our unit colors, we were in full dress uniform, and we were going through the subway to the start point of the Veterans Day Parade. And we were accosted in the subway in New York City, spit on and yelled at. And there's a couple of things that were very, the media portrayed in a very ugly light about Somalia. One of them was that there were a number of women and young children that were killed in this big battle in October 3rd and 4th. So this young, ignorant, for lack of a better word, guy that's accosting us in the subway in New York City starts calling us baby killers. And the guy that's standing to my right, I literally watched the switch flip in his mind and realized this man, this ranger who's standing next to me, is about to kill him for what he's saying to him. And we had to basically drag him away. And he kept screaming at this guy, "You don't know because you weren't there." So when we finally got alone before the parade, the Veterans Day parade started in 1993 in New York City, all of us looked at him and we said, "He doesn't know. He will never understand what you did. And there's no amount of explaining it or trying to describe it that will help him understand. He'll never get it. And this is one of the things that you did for our country that our country will never understand." Now, I don't believe any warrior should be treated the way that we were treated in the subways of New York City, but I learned something from his response. He doesn't know, and they will never really understand. Yeah. And probably it's good that America's sons and daughters will never know what a lot of warriors went through.
1: what would you say to America on this Memorial Day? It's actually yesterday now. But what would you say to them that'll give them a little more understanding of those who paid that price?
3: It represents a handful of real men that I will never forget for the rest of my life. They're no longer with us, but I made a vow to God. Until my dying day, I will not forget them, and I'll try to not let my children or my children's children.
1: These are guys you just haven't men, seen or
3: these
1: people
3: are men
1: that
3: died for my freedom. And I don't want America to have this cheap view of freedom. We are one generation, every generation of Americans are one generation from losing this gift of freedom that was paid for with a lot of blood. And all it will take is one generation rising up and saying, I'm not willing to fight and to die for it. Thank God that for more than 230 years, there have been Americans who said, if it cost me my life, this thing called freedom in America is worth dying for. And many good men and women have died for it.
1: Do you worry about the millennial generation?
3: I shared a lot of criticism and a lot of, concern about future generations until September 12th, 2001. I saw a lot of men and women show up and sign up for no reason other than I am so angry at what happened to my country and I love my country so much. I sold my company, a very, very lucrative business, and I am now a private in the U.S. Army because of my love of country. And America, I want us to remember something. The longest declared war before Afghanistan was the Revolutionary War. We have far surpassed that, doubled it. And we've not had to draft anybody because there's always been a handful of young men and women, this millennial generation that everybody likes to criticize, who show up and say, sign me up. And yes, I understand the fine print means
1: so
3: I may die.
1: You believe when push comes to shove, they'll be there.
3: I believe that America's parents today need to raise the next generation to be willing to do the same thing.
1: Did this generation of parents fail at that point?
3: No. In fact, Dr. Dobson, I think what you're seeing among the 20 and 30-year-olds of America's warrior class, I hate to use this term, but the warrior class of Americans, you're seeing the second greatest generation in our country's history. I think Tom Brokaw was right. The World War II generation is hands down the greatest generation in our country. But the fact that these men and women have signed up after 9/11 says, I know you're going to send me to war, and I know I might die, and I'm signing up in droves. And never have we had to even consider a draft, because this second greatest generation of Americans have said, sign me up, and if it costs me my life, so be it.
1: You're telling America to be proud.
3: That's right. You have in your midst a lot of great warriors, but you have at Arlington National Cemetery and in national cemeteries all over our country, a lot more who have given the ultimate sacrifice. Don't forget them.
1: Let's turn a corner now and talk about your personal situation, because after being a warrior for a long time and serving in many of the battles, and not just battles, but combat operations, you decided to leave the military because God was talking to you.
3: Yeah.
1: Let's make this very personal.
3: Okay.
1: Tell us about that experience.
3: Well, early in the morning of October 4th, 1993, so the battle is almost over with, and I, for the first time in this all-night battle, realize I might survive. I'm driving out of the city, and I have this very vivid memory of seeing the road in front of me littered, literally like a ticker tape parade, littered with brass bullet casings from all of the bullets that we've shot that night. And I was thinking to myself, how could anybody still be alive in this city? How could any of us or any of the Somali militia still be alive? And as I was driving away, I got this overwhelming sense, God, I walked away from this without a scratch. That can't be explained. This is supernatural. So as soon as I got back to our base that morning, I started processing, okay, that also means it wasn't a coincidence that I walked away without a scratch. obviously you preserved my life. Why did you preserve my life? I don't understand it. I am no better of a warrior. In fact, some of those men that are dead were better warriors than I am, and I'll be the first to admit it. I should be in Arlington National Cemetery. They should still be alive. So this was a very vivid experience that happened to me the day after the battle, and it's actually a moment in time where it was an overwhelming sense of God's call to ministry. Guys just randomly started showing up and asking me questions about heaven and hell and about their faith. They were asking me questions like, why did this happen to us? I thought we were the best military in the world. How could this happen to us? They asked me questions about what happened to my friend who just died on a helicopter or a Humvee. But more than a couple of them said, Jeff, there was something very different about you than me last night. I listened to your voice over the radio, and I heard a sense of peace and calm that I didn't have. And they said, you have something that I don't have. I want to know what it is. And for 24 hours,
1: I saw it. They could hear it.
3: They woke me up in the middle of a dead sleep saying, I have to talk to you right now about your faith, because I could tell there's something different about you. And it was as if the Lord was saying, Jeff, this is what I want you to do with the rest of your life. You see, you were ready for eternity. These guys aren't. And what happens inside a man's soul, that goes on forever in eternity. Jeff, I want you to spend the rest of your life helping men get ready for eternity. Came back from Somalia, and I asked the two people that I trusted with this question. I asked my chaplain and my pastor. I said, I feel like God is calling me into the ministry. What do I do next? Without hesitation, very first words out of their mouth is, you need to go to school and you need to get an education so that you can minister and do whatever it is that the Lord is calling you to do next. And I really feel like God left me on planet Earth so that I could impact men, but specifically the tough, manly men who feel like church ain't for me. That may be okay for my wife, but I don't need that stuff. I want to be able to say to them, look, I've been where you are. Mm-hmm. I've got the t-shirt, you know. I can run with the toughest men in the world, and I can tell you the Jesus that I serve is much tougher than you may realize. And I'm privileged to be able to serve right outside of Fort Benning, Georgia, in one of the best communities in America.
1: So you did, in fact, resign from the military?
3: Yes, sir. I spent 10 years.
1: You were a sergeant at that point.
3: That's right. I was a sergeant. I went to college. I finished seminary. I came back on active duty and spent 10 years as an Army chaplain. I went many times to Afghanistan and Iraq during those 10 years. As a chaplain now, with all of this combat experience, having competed and won the Best Ranger competition, the notoriety of being one of those soldiers that actually survived Black Hawk Down, and Mark Bowden's book and the movie Black Hawk Down made those of us who survived a bit of a celebrity in the Army. When I was a chaplain and I showed up, my soldiers gave me unprecedented respect. In fact, they trusted me with questions that I think some chaplains would spend months developing the kind of rapport that they would be able to hear those kind of questions.
1: Because you had experience.
3: Because of all of this experience. And many of my soldiers said, Chaplain, because of what you did as a soldier, I have to ask you this question now. I'm proud to say the leaders in my unit said, Chaplain, will you come with us on this combat mission? Because we are afraid that it's going to get really bad. And I would like to have you along. Not as a lucky rabbit's foot, but if it gets really bad and soldiers are being wounded or killed around us, I want you to be there. And I took that responsibility very seriously. And as often as I could, I went with my men out on missions so that I could be with them.
1: Did you lead a lot of them to Jesus Christ?
3: I had the privilege of baptizing a lot of guys and seeing a number of men come to faith in Christ. And generally, the way my conversation started is, I know exactly what you're going through because I've been there.
2: 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You know, the men and women who have given their lives in service to this country did so believing that what they were protecting was worth it. 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Our ministry mailing address is Dr. James Dobson's Family Talk, P.O. Box 39000, Colorado Springs, Colorado, the zip code 80949. Once again, our ministry mailing address is Dr. James Dobson's Family Talk, or just use those initials, JDFI for short, P.O. Box 39000, Colorado Springs, Colorado, 80949. 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
5: Sarah unknowingly dropped her diamond engagement ring into a homeless man's cup. Billy Ray, the panhandler who was given the ring, had it appraised and considered selling it. But he chose honesty and returned it to Sarah when she came back a few days later. Sarah and her husband set up a fund so donations could be made to help Billy Ray. Billy Ray received financial and legal counsel and was eventually able to buy a home. He was also reunited with his long-lost family. When we practice integrity, we please God and inspire others. Solomon says God delighted in his integrity. The Lord detests lying lips, but he delights in people who are trustworthy, reads Proverbs 12:22. He uses strong language to describe God's view of dishonesty. He detests it. When God's people lie or deceit is in their hearts, it defies him and goes against his character. In contrast, when his people have truthful lips and deal faithfully, it brings him joy. So, treating others well is more than just telling the truth. It reflects God's own character. And in a world where deception can seem profitable, our integrity is something he delights in. Let's commit to act with integrity as God helps us. Even if the world doesn't notice, he's delighted when we walk in his ways. Today's encouragement was provided by Our Daily Bread Ministries.

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Through the Bible with J. Vernon McGee is being sponsored in part by Bethel Baptist Church of Northport. 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They have adult Sunday school at 9:30 a.m., Sunday morning service at 10:30 a.m., and then evening service at 6 p.m. They also have a Wednesday evening prayer meeting and Bible study at 7 p.m. Please give Pastor Mark Needler a call of appreciation at 941-456-2267. That's 941-456-2267. Or log on to bethelbc.info and thank them for helping keep Through the Bible with J. Vernon McGee on the air.

0: Welcome to Through the Bible, where an exciting story is about to unfold. Our teacher, Dr. J. Vernon McGee, brings us to one of the most beautiful love stories in Scripture. In Genesis 24, Abraham sends his servant on a mission back to their homeland to find a wife for his son Isaac. And the way that servant discovers God's choice may surprise you. Dr. McGee shows us something even deeper here, a picture of how God sends his Spirit into the world today, calling out a bride for his son, the church. So turn with me to Genesis chapter 24, beginning at verse 32. And as you settle into your seat on the Bible bus, let me share a few letters from our fellow passengers. You might say Through the Bible is still being used by the Holy Spirit to call hearts to Christ. First is a note from a teenager in Kenya. This program has helped me build a stronger foundation in my Christian journey. I like how spiritual topics are explained in a way even young people like me can understand. I feel guided to correct my life and grow closer to God. The teachings encourage me to read the Bible more and think deeply about my purpose and faith. I love that, don't you? And now listen to this letter from a listener in Zimbabwe. I was admitted to the hospital for a while, and I was excited to find that your programs were playing there. They became a daily boost, many times better than the medicine the doctor prescribed. The Bible verses and prayers helped me feel close to God even while I was in pain. My relationship with Him was renewed and I felt peace. I was so thankful when they helped me find a place to listen to the program after I was discharged. Thank you for bringing hope into the hospital. I've carried that hope home with me. I love hearing how God is using this hospital ministry in the Shona language, don't you? And we'll try to share a few more of those stories soon. Now, our last note comes from Dan in Indonesia. God's word has renewed my life. Before I started listening, I struggled with questions about why life is so difficult, what God really wants from us, and how to live out my faith in everyday challenges. Through this program, I've discovered how complete, consistent, and clear God's teaching is. Every episode shows how the Bible fits together beautifully, all pointing to God's love and His plan of salvation through Jesus Christ. Complete, consistent, and clear. What a wonderful description of God's Word, don't you think? Well, if you'd like to hear from listeners like these and then pray for millions around the world, join our World Prayer Team in our app or at ttb.org. Now let's ask the Lord to bless our time together. Heavenly Father, would you open our hearts and minds as we hear your word so that we can understand and respond to your mercy and grace that is given to all who believe in your Son. In his name we pray, amen. Open your Bible to Genesis 24 as we continue our journey through the Bible with Dr. J. Vernon McGee.
1: Now, we have seen in chapter 24 here that Abraham sent his servant back to his own country, the land of Haran, where he'd come from in Mesopotamia, in order that he might get a bride for Isaac. Now I think as we come today to verse 32, that we ought to make this statement that here is a marvelous picture of the relationship of Christ and the church, which, by the way, one of the figures of speech that's used is that the church is to become someday the bride of Christ. And this is the way the church is being won today. The Father and the Son have sent the Holy Spirit into the world. And the Spirit of God, like this servant, has come to talk about another, to take the things of Christ, show them unto us. Now this servant has gone to get a bride for Isaac. The Spirit of God is in the world to call out a bride for Christ. Now notice the marvelous dramatic effect that we have here. This is a wonderful and an exciting story. Now I'm reading verse 32. The man came into the house, he ungirded his camels, gave straw and provender for the camels, and water to wash his feet and the man's feet that were with him. And there was set meat before him to eat, but he said, I'll not eat until I have told mine errand. And he said, speak on. Now this servant of Abraham said, before I can eat, I want to tell you my mission. The Holy Spirit's come into the world to tell about another. And that's primary business as far as God is concerned. Now I know that there's other business that's very important. The business of our government. And of course, the news is great business today. And the great corporations, the great automobile companies, the airplane companies, all this is important, is great business. But if you want to really know why God is continuing to deal with this world, very frankly, he's not continuing to deal with it because of General Motors or because of the government in Washington, either Republican or Democrat, make no difference. That's not primary in heaven. And the stock market in Wall Street is of no great concern in heaven. The thing that's primary as far as God is concerned is to get the gospel out. The Spirit of God is here. Put this first. And this servant would need. And now they tell him to speak on. He said, I'm Abraham's servant. And you notice his name is not given. The Lord Jesus said when the Holy Spirit comes, he'll not speak of himself, but he'll take the things of mine and show them unto you. And by the way, what is the name of the Holy Spirit? Has no name. He doesn't come to speak of himself. He's come to speak of Christ, of another. Now, this servant is a servant of Abraham. Now, notice verse 35. And the Lord hath blessed my master greatly, and he's become great. He hath given him flocks and herds and silver and gold and men servants and maid servants and camels and asses. He tells about the Father's house. And that is something the Spirit of God would have you know. When he comes, he'll convict the world of sin, righteousness, and judgment. Those are the three things that he talks to the lost world about, and that the judgment is upon a sinful earth and upon mankind, and men are lost today because they're sinners. I hear the thing said today, men are lost because they reject Christ. They are not lost because they reject Christ. They're lost because they're sinners. And whether they heard about him or not, they're lost sinners. That's our condition today. That's the condition of man. And the Holy Spirit's come to let us know that there is a Savior that has borne our judgment, and he's been made over to us righteousness. We have a standing in heaven. He's come to speak of another. And now will you notice, the Lord hath blessed my master greatly, and he has all these things. How wonderful. My father is rich today in cattle, goods. Cattle on 1,000 hills are his. How great our Father is. Verse 36, and Sarah, my master's wife, bare a son to my master when she was old, and unto him hath he given all that he hath. And Lord Jesus, he's the inheritor. We are joint heirs with him today. He's come now to tell this family, I'm after a bride for my master's son, and he's going to inherit all things. Now, will you notice? And my master made me swear, saying, thou shalt not take a wife to my son of the daughters of the Canaanites in whose land I dwell. And friends, he's calling out sinners, but they're sinners that are born again, not of corruptible seed, but of incorruptible, of the word of God that liveth and abideth forever. That's the ones he's calling out. Yes, sinners, but they've been made children of God. And if any man be in Christ, he's a new creation. He's not taking Canaanites. They have to be transformed. Now will you notice, but thou shalt go unto my father's house, to my kindred, take a wife unto my son. And I said unto my master, peradventure the woman will not follow me. And he said unto me, the Lord before whom I walk will send his angel with thee, prosper thy way. Thou shalt take a wife for my son of my kindred, my father's house. Then shalt thou be clear from this my oath when thou comest to my kindred. And if they give not thee one, thou shalt be clear from my oath. And I came this day under the well. And I said, O Lord God of my master Abraham, if now thou do prosper my way which I go, behold, I stand by the well of water. It shall come to pass that when the virgin cometh forth to draw water, and I say to her, give me, I pray thee, a little water of thy pitcher to drink. And she say to me, both drink thou, and I will also draw for thy camels. Let the same be the woman whom the Lord hath appointed out for my master's son. And before I'd done speaking in mine heart, Behold, Rebekah came forth with her pitcher on her shoulder, and she went down under the well and drew water. And I said unto her, Let me drink, I pray thee. And she made haste, let down her pitcher from her shoulder, and said, Drink, and I'll give thy camels drink also. So I drank, and she made the camels drink also. And I asked her, and I said, Whose daughter art thou? And she said, The daughter of Bethuel, Nahor's son, who milk a bear unto him. And I put the earring upon her face and the bracelets upon her hands. And I bowed down my head and worshipped the Lord and blessed the Lord God of my master Abraham, which had led me in the right way to take my master's brother's daughter unto his son. And now, if ye will deal kindly and truly with my master, tell me, and if not, tell me, that I may turn to the right or to the left. Now, Laban is the spokesman for this family. Will you listen to him? And Laban and Bethuel answered and said, The thing proceedeth from the Lord. We cannot speak unto thee bad or good. Behold, Rebekah is before thee. Take her and go, and let her be thy master's son's wife, as the Lord has spoken. They said, As far as we're concerned, this is of the Lord, and you go ahead and take her. But now notice, it came to pass that when Abraham's servant heard their words, he worshipped the Lord, bowing himself to the earth. And the servant brought forth jewels of silver, jewels of gold and raiment, and gave them to Rebekah. He gave also to her brother and to her mother precious things. Now, this is the way the Spirit of God does. We have the earnest of the Spirit when we come to Christ and being justified by faith. We have peace with God. We have access. We have joy. We have a hope. And we have the Holy Spirit. These are the wonderful things that have been made over to the believer today. Now we're told here in verse 54, they did eat and drink, he and the men that were with him. And they tarried all night. And they rose up in the morning. And he said, Send me away unto my master. And her brother and her mother said, Let the damsel abide with us a few days, at least 10. After that, she shall go. And the very next morning, this servant said, I want to be on my way. I tell you, this is big business for him. And the brother said, Why? What's your hurry? Give us at least 10 days to tell her goodbye. But after all, we better talk this over with her. And he said unto them, Hinder me not, seeing the Lord hath prospered my way. Send me away, that I may go to my master. And they said, We'll call the damsel and inquire at her mouth. Now we've come to this very important part of this that I think is quite wonderful. I'm reading verse 58 now. Don't miss this. And they called Rebekah and said unto her, Wilt thou go with this man? And she said, I will go. Let's go back and look at this picture again. It's an oriental scene couched way back yonder in the beginning of time at the dawn of humanity in a way, and yet man had been on this earth, I'm confident, thousands of years at this time. But as far as we're concerned, it's 4,000 years ago. And here is this family that they are entertaining a guest, a stranger, and they're entertaining him royally. They fed his camels, taking care of the servants. They set meat before him, a real feast, and he wanted to state his business. He did. And he told his strange business. He'd come to get a bride for his master's son, Isaac. And I can see this servant there as he brings out these gifts that he's giving to the family, gold and silver and trinkets. Abraham, you must remember, was a very rich man. Then he begins to tell about the master. And as he does, I see in that circle, that family circle, around that fire, out yonder in the background, a very beautiful girl standing just beyond the others with those deep brown eyes. She's listening. And you can tell she's listening. And as she listens, why, she hears the servant tell about Abraham. Tells about how Isaac was born. tells about his miraculous birth, tells about his life, and then tells about the day that his father took him yonder on the top of Mount Moriah to offer him as a sacrifice, and how God spared him and would not take his life and gave him back life to the father. And now how the father has sent him a servant to get a bride that they don't want to get one back there among the Canaanites. They've got one that must be a like mind, one that has the same capacity for the living God, must be born again, you see, of the Word of God. And looking for a bride, she's listening all that time. And the transaction goes on. Now they turn to her. No one's paid much attention to her up to this point. But now all eyes turn to Rebecca. They said, Rebecca, what about it? Will you go with this man? And she doesn't hedge or fudge or beat around the bush or hesitate. She says, I will go. May I say to you, have you ever noticed the men that the Lord Jesus called when he was here on earth? They left their nets and followed him. Oh, I know that.

times, but there came a day when they broke loose from those nets. They never went back to them. They followed him. They went with him. He today is still calling the Holy Spirit, the one that's taken again the servant place. You see, the Father and the Spirit sent the Son into the world to die for the world. And now the Son said when he went back, he'd send the Holy Spirit, the Comforter. And he's come now into the world. And he's calling out a bride. And he's saying, will you go? Here is the one who died for you. He'll save you. You have to be redeemed first. You have to come as a sinner to him. Take your rightful position and accept him as Savior. And when you do, you'll be born again. You'll become a child of God, put into the church that's going to be presented to him someday as a bride. And now you're to be interested in him. The question is, will you go? Will you accept the invitation? Will you trust Christ as your Savior? Now, you don't beat around the bush about this. You either do or you don't do. I never shall forget that I was speaking in a certain place back east. The fact of the matter of it was in Texas. And I presented Christ, and I said, will you accept him? And I wasn't really through preaching. I never shall forget. There sat a young man. I could tell he was interested. He just got right up right there and then walked down. It had a tremendous effect upon the audience. He didn't have to be wishy-washy. There wasn't anything uncertain about him. My love, a clean-cut decision like that. That's the way he wants you, friends. That's the way he'll accept you. And the only way that he will accept you. Now, will you notice this? That doesn't end the story. They start out now, and they're going back to the promised land. And on the way back, will you notice? Verse 59, they sent away Rebekah, their sister, and her nurse, and Abraham's servant and his men. And they blessed Rebekah and said unto her, thou art our sister, be thou the mother of thousands of millions, and let thy seed possess the gate of those which hate them. That's been fulfilled, friends, already. We're not talking now about unfulfilled prophecy. This is fulfilled. And Rebekah arose and her damsels, and they rode upon the camels and followed the man, and the servant took Rebekah and went his way. And now, will you notice, they had a long trip back. We're not told anything about that trip, but it's not easy riding a camel. I rode one from the little village there outside of Cairo down to the pyramids. And friends, that's as far as I want to ride on a camel. They call them the ship of the desert. Well, it is as rough as any trip I've ever had in a boat. It was rough, and they're not easy to ride. Imagine riding on those camels across the desert. I can see that they've had a hard day across that hot desert, and of an evening they stop at an oasis, and the campfire's built, and they have their evening meal, and they're sitting there before time to go to bed and have their sleep. And I hear Rebekah say to this servant, tell me about Isaac again. And the servant said, well, what do you want me to tell you? Tell me about the way he was born. Tell me about the way that his father offered him on the altar. Tell me the old, old story of Jesus and his love. And the servant said, well, I told that to you last night. She said, I know, but tell it again. Tell it again. And he tells it again. Never grows old. And so that night she has that sweet sleep, dreaming of the time when she'll meet this one. And then the next day they start out on the journey again, and the desert isn't quite as hot, and the camel isn't quite as rough, but it's a long ways. And so they continue. And finally, they come in sight of the land of promise. They enter it, and now they come down to Lahairoi. And we read in verse 62, and Isaac came from the way of the well, Lahairoi, for he dwelt in the south country, way down in the pleasant country, you see, down at Hebron and Beersheba. And Isaac went out to meditate in the field at the eventide,
and he lifted up his eyes.

0: and so on. Behold, the camels were coming. Now we're given a view of the coming of Christ that we do not have. So many are saying today, won't it be wonderful when the Lord comes and we'll be caught up with him? Well, there's another view, and that's to be with him when he comes. And most of the church has already gone through the doorway of death, and they'll be coming with him when he comes, and that the bodies might be raised and the spirit and the body joined together. Now, we read here that when he went out, they lifted up their eyes and they saw the camels were coming. Those that are alive are to be caught up with the dead, be caught up to meet the Lord in the air. And so those that have gone before in death, they're going to see him when he rises from the right hand of the Father. And then when he starts out to call his church and to meet his church yonder in the air. This is the picture, and what a glorious picture it is. And Rebekah lifted up her eyes, and when she saw Isaac, she lighted off the camel. For she had said unto the servant, what man is this that walketh in the field to meet us? And the servant said, it's my master. Therefore she took a veil and covered herself. And we'll have to be clothed with the righteousness of Christ, but he's been made over to us righteousness. He was delivered for our offenses, and he was raised for our justification, that is, that we might have a righteousness that would enable us to stand before God. And so she wants to know who he is, whom having not seen, we love. And I wonder today, when he does come, are we going to know him? Oh, I know there's a song, I shall know him, I shall know him by the print of the nails in his hands. And I think that's going to be the way that we're going to know him when he comes. This is the union of these two. What a glorious, beautiful, wonderful picture this is before us. Now we read in verse 66, and the servant told Isaac all things that he had done. The Holy Spirit will deliver us at the day of redemption. We've been sealed under the day of redemption. Believe me, this servant was going to get the bride to Isaac. And Isaac brought her into his mother Sarah's tent, and he took Rebekah, and she became his wife. Now notice, and he loved her. The Christ loved the church and gave himself for it. And Isaac was comforted after his mother's death. And this reveals to you that Christ gains a great deal in our salvation. Oh, he wants us. He longs for us. Oh, that you and I today might be faithful to him, my beloved.
1: Well, just as Isaac longed for his bride, Jesus longs for his. Will you be part of the bride of Christ? Will you trust Christ as your Savior even today? If you've been listening to this glorious picture and haven't received him, it's time. 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Now that Isaac and Rebekah are married, what will their family life be like? What kind of parents will they be? Well, join us for the rest of the story. I'm Steve Schwetz, and let's keep walking with the Lord in the light of his word. I'll see you next time.

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1: I'm Bryce Johnson with this Unpacking It Sports and Faith Minute. As sports fans, we love to place blame when our favorite team loses. Sometimes it's the ref's fault, or the coach, or the players. And unfortunately, we too often look to place the blame for our failures in our lives as well. We find ways to place fault on others instead of owning our mistakes and confessing our sin. However, we know that each of us is accountable for our own decisions. Shifting the blame to someone else's mistakes doesn't exonerate us from ours. Paul reminds us in Romans, you have no right to criticize your brother or look down on him. Remember, each of us will stand personally before the judgment seat of God. Today, instead of looking for an excuse for blowing it, let's admit our mistakes. As we live in transparency and rely on God's grace, let's choose to confess, repent, and seek forgiveness from Him and those we let down. I'm Bryce Johnson, and you can unpack that. For more, go to unpackingit.com.

0: I'm Ruth Kramer with Mission Network News. Syrian authorities have clamped down on a Hezbollah-linked terrorist group. Samuel with Redemptive Stories says it's an example of the government's work to tighten its hold on national security. The president's ability and willingness to protect minority groups, including Christians, could be viewed as a positive. Still, religious freedoms have overall been deteriorating. Despite this, Samuel says there's opportunity for believers to both pray and act. Learn how at missionnews.org. And the war in the Middle East is affecting this year's Hajj in Saudi Arabia. The annual Islamic pilgrimage runs May 25 through 29. Millions usually attend, but unstable airspace around the Persian Gulf impacts travel. Pierre Hosni of Horizons International says tensions between Sunni and Shiite groups also raise security concerns. Still, many pilgrims are drawn to Hajj by a deep desire for God's acceptance. Pray that Muslims will discover true salvation through Christ. Mission Network News is a service of One Way Ministries. I'm Ruth Kramer.
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3: We get out of step with him when we deliberately and willfully commit known sin. 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And I'm telling you, dear friends, it bears terrible consequences.
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3: It is a loving God who created you and provided a plan for your life. And not only that, He also provided an eternal plan for your life, eternal redemption, eternal salvation, eternal life. And yet some people are not very interested in that. They want to choose their own way in life. And what happens is they end up with emptiness and disappointment and all the things that come as a result of turning away from God. And yet if you'll think about it, every single one of us is a unique person. There are no two people alike. God is not in the cloning business. He's made all of us absolutely unique, no one else like us, and He loves us, everyone. Have you thought about the fact that He has a plan for your life and He wants you to walk in a certain way, and if you walk in that way, then you're going to discover what life is like and what life can be at its very